6 tips for buying safe secondhand products. Now, back to our list of 10 ways to avoid buying a product that could put you or your family at risk. This is point number 7. Read and follow manufacturer instructions. Even a safe product can turn deadly if you don't follow the instructions about how to use and maintain it. When it comes to children's products in particular, it's important to heed assembly and usage instructions. Before you toss away the operating manual, familiarise yourself with any do's, don'ts and manufacturer recommendations. And the 8th point, reconsider being an early adopter. Buying the newest product on the very day it's released comes with a rush of endorphins, but those feelings of elation can quickly turn to disappointment, or worse, if it turns out to be unsafe. New products that are untried and untested in the real world can come with problems. You could be better off waiting to buy it to make sure it lives up to its expectations. And the 9th point, check the brand. Buying unbranded products or ones with unfamiliar names, particularly on online marketplaces, might seem like a way to save a few dollars, but it could end up being a costly decision if they're unsafe. Be on the lookout for fakes and counterfeits that may trick you into thinking you're buying the real thing. And always check our reviews and product recall information to make sure a product is legitimate. And the 10th and final point, the 10th way to ensure that you are buying a product that will not put you or your family at risk, is report unsafe products. It's important to keep the community safe too. If the unfortunate happens and something you've bought turns out to be unsafe, make sure other people aren't put at risk. You can report an unsafe product at productsafety.gov.au. I'll read that website again. Productsafety, that's one word, .gov.au. And that concludes that report called Safe from Harm. It's on product safety. As Australians still remain unprotected from the sale of unsafe products, Alice Richard and Ros Page have given us 10 helpful points to assist you to shop wisely. And that's on page 20 of the April issue of Choice magazine. You're listening to Readings from Choice magazine. I'm Penny Lee. And the final piece we're going to read in today's program is a product test on fridges. Actually, it's fancy fridges. It's on page 46. We may not read all of this, but I'll get through as much as I can. It's called Ice Ice, maybe? Considering a fridge with an ice or water dispenser? Alice Richard and Peter Zaluzny explain the pros and cons of these fancy fridges on page 46 of the April issue of Choice. Fridges with ice and water dispensers in the door seemed like the height of luxury when we were kids. Press a button and, like magic, you'd have ice-cold water or a glass full of clinking ice cubes. Owning one of these fridges represented having it, well, really having made it in life. If you had one, you'd reach the zenith of coolness in more ways than one. Fast forward to adulthood, and owning a fridge with a water and ice dispenser is still a somewhat achievable symbol of affluence that many of us aspire to. They're also genuinely quite handy. But before you buy, there are some questions to ask yourself and a few things you need to know about fridges with water and ice dispensers. Firstly, how much do you need to spend? Most fridges with ice and water dispensers are either French door or side-by-side models, so you'll be looking at the more expensive end of the market, and you'll inevitably pay more for a fridge with fancy features anyway. No surprises there. A fridge with a water dispenser is likely to cost you a minimum of $1,299 for a freezer-on-bottom model, and as much as $4,500 plus for a French door fridge. Add in an ice dispenser as well, and costs go up even further. $2,599 for a side-by-side model and over $5,000 for a French door fridge. So, do you want to give up the freezer space?
those dispensers

0: boxes have to fit somewhere, and they'll eat into the usable storage space in your fridge or freezer. 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Ice trays aren't that difficult to use, so ask yourself whether an ice dispenser is actually a must-have. Of course, if you fancy yourself as a home bartender, an ice dispenser may well be an essential feature for you. And if you want to get really fancy, you can now get fridges that make craft ice, those huge spheres of ice you get in overpriced cocktails at trendy bars. LG makes these fridges, and some Samsung fridges make ice cubes in two different sizes. Do they need plumbing? Fridges with these dispensers need to get their water from somewhere. Most need to be hooked up to the plumbing, which pretty well rules them out for renters. But most models can work around this. We're seeing more and more fridges with water and ice dispensers that don't require plumbing. Instead, they have an internal water reservoir that does the same thing. You just need to remember to top it up. These models typically offer only water or ice. Some can do both, but that's not as common. We note which fridges offer these features without plumbing in our test results. Only one of the models in our profiled fridges, which is on subsequent pages of this issue, only one of those models doesn't require plumbing. Now, do you have the space? Options may be limited if you can't fit a large fridge in your kitchen. You can find a regular sized fridge with a water dispenser, but they're less common than French door or side-by-side styles. And if you're looking for an ice dispensing fridge for a small space, you'll have even fewer options. Some freezer-on-top, freezer-on-bottom fridges do come with an ice drawer, which is a good space-saving alternative that still allows fast access to plenty of ice. Single-width fridges cost less to run than French door or side-by-side fridges. Now, on pages 48, 49 and 50, here are the models, the best from our test with water or ice dispensers. And I'll quickly run through these. Firstly, at scoring 82%, the Samsung SRF7500BB. Its capacity is 648 litres. It costs $3,799 and it has a water and ice dispenser. Next, at scoring 80%, is the Electrolux EHE6899BA. With a 681 litre capacity and a cost of $3,299. The third one, scoring 80%, is the LG GF, capacity 637 litres, and it costs $3,799. And the next one, the Samsung, another Samsung, SRF5300BD, scored 80%. And it's a 495-litre fridge, and it costs $1,799. So those are the four best from our test. On page 50, there are three more, scoring 79%, a Mitsubishi Electric, $2,349. And then the next one, a Westinghouse WHE5264SC, if you're interested. It's a 491-litre capacity, cost $2,899. And finally, the Mitsubishi, which scored 75%, cost $3,849. It's a 580-litre capacity. And all the products tested are in a table on page 51, and that includes the recommendations, the top recommendations for the different sizes of different capacity of fridge, and the price choice expert rating, that's what you should look for, and then all the other performance and specifications. So there on page 51. That concludes the fridge test called Ice, Ice Maybe by Alice Richard and Peter Zaluzny. And that is all we have time for in today's program, which we've been recording in the studios of 1RPH in Canberra for the Radio Reading Network. I'm Penny Lee. Thank you for joining me for readings from Choice Magazine.
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8: Hi, this is Usman Khawaja from the Australian cricket team for RAD, recording artists, actors and athletes against drink driving. 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

0: On Vision Australia Radio and associated reading radio network stations, welcome to selected readings from the March 2026 issue of Money Magazine. I'm Junita Moore, and reading with me today is Michael Thomas. The information provided in this program does not constitute financial product advice, and listeners should consider obtaining independent advice before making any financial decisions. No responsibility is accepted for any loss arising, including due to negligence, from anyone acting or refraining from acting as a result of this program. And we turn first of all today to pages 20 to 23. It's the interview, and it will be read in two parts. The title, For the Love of Economics. And this story is by Tom Watson. Have you ever watched the movie The Terminal with Tom Hanks? It's where he's stuck in a US airport because his country collapses and he can't go home. Diana Mussina has never been stranded in an airport, at least if she has, it doesn't come up in conversation. The connection with the Tom Hanks film is that Diana spent her earliest years living in a country that no longer exists. I grew up in the Soviet Union. I was born in Uzbekistan, but I'm not Uzbek at all. My family is Russian Tatar, and we were living in Uzbekistan because at the time you had different people living and moving across all parts of Russia and the ex-Soviet states. It was a momentous time to be living there. In late 1991, the Soviet Union officially dissolved, and like many others, Diana's family sought a new life abroad. After the collapse of the Soviet Union, my parents thought it'd be better for us to move overseas. It was basically just for work and better opportunities, the typical migrant story. We had a great aunt who lived in Australia, so we migrated here when I was about five and ended up in the eastern suburbs, and I've never really left. Diana's parents had both worked as scientists before the move to Australia, but it was not a path that she would follow. I started doing business studies in high school and then economics in years 11 and 12, and I just loved it. I fell in love with economics. To be honest, it helped that I was naturally good at it. For some reason, I just understood how things worked. I didn't really know what economists did at that point, but I knew that I definitely wanted to do it at university. So I ended up doing a degree in accounting, finance, and economics. After finishing her degree, Diana fired off applications for any graduate job related to economics that she came across, but found that her love of economics didn't line up with some of the firms she applied to. I ended up having a few very interesting interviews for investment banking jobs. I remember crying after a Goldman Sachs interview. They made me feel so dumb for loving economics but having no real interest in equities. Looking back, I probably wouldn't have been appropriate for that role. Those experiences obviously didn't stop her. Diana landed a graduate job at Commonwealth Bank, then ended up joining the bank's economics team. 5 years later, she made the move to AMP, where, a decade on, she holds the position of Deputy Chief Economist. But Diana hasn't stuck to the usual script. Lately, she and her fellow AMP economists have taken their insights to social media to break down economics for a new and rapidly growing audience. And under the side heading, A Day in the Life, there's a perception that economists spend their days crunching numbers and creating charts. As it turns out, that's true in part, but being an economist requires wearing many different hats. Every day can be a little bit different, but it inevitably involves looking at a lot of different charts. I usually start the morning by looking at overnight data from the United States, Europe, or Japan, and updating charts that we send out every week. Then, usually, it's either writing a note about data that's come out that day or about something more thematic. Yesterday, for example, I wrote a note about inflation figures. I might also have to do a presentation for clients or talk to journalists about data or a forecast or an event that's coming up. One of the most interesting parts of the job is the need to be across so many different areas and not just the topics you might expect of an economist working at AMP, like inflation or equity markets. Diana says she's increasingly found herself talking about geopolitical issues in recent years. I'm hardly an expert on Venezuelan oil supply, but after what happened at the start of the year, I had to quickly start reading about it in detail because I had journalists asking me for quotes. I do find that's one of the most challenging parts of the role. You can't be an expert on everything. But I think people expect economists to know a little bit about everything. While the economic team's remit is broad, a fundamental part of the work that Diana and her colleagues do is to assist with the superannuation and investment side of the business. We serve the whole business, but the main channel is that we sit within the investment team, which is quite unusual for an economics team. So we have fortnightly meetings with our portfolio management team, but we talk about markets and our outlooks all the time, on a daily basis, basically. Because our view around the world informs the longer-term investment process that AMP is taking to manage $80 billion worth of superannuation. We also talk to, for example, a different number of boards that govern the investment process and present them with our outlook. And we do forecasts for different asset classes that are used in mid-term return projections that super funds are guided by in terms of their performance goals.
1: Under the heading of Life Beyond Forecasts, between the demands of work and family life with two young children, free time is not something Diana has in abundance. So, in the spare time she does have, she becomes a bit of a grandma. I love crocheting and knitting, mainly crocheting now, which I find really relaxing. And I love cooking and baking. I love trying to make new recipes, and I have like a million different kitchen gadgets. I'm very into low-tox cooking and living and making healthy foods for the kids. I just get a lot of joy out of making new foods and feeding people. However, switching off completely is not always an option. Not when you're frequently being peppered with questions and good-natured feedback by your family, friends and other acquaintances. I get stuff all the time. You got the RBA wrong. That'll be one I get at barbecues or at children's birthday parties. I get a lot of slack for that sometimes, but never when I get it right. So lots of RBA views, but also people wanting to know whether they should fix or float their mortgage or what stocks they should invest in. The biggest one is housing. People asking for home price forecasts or whether they should buy or sell. People are just obsessed with housing in Australia. Being on the receiving end of such unsolicited curiosity about the financial world does raise another question, though. Has her role as an economist shaped the way she approaches her own finances? Absolutely it has, like a million times more than I ever expected. But I think it's because I'm in an investment team where it's much easier for us to relate our economic views to what's actually happening in the markets. Maybe it's also older age and wanting to preserve my wealth. But I monitor markets so closely now that I've set up my kids with their own share portfolio. I manage my own super and I have money with AMP Super too. So I'm much more involved. As Diana alludes to, her attitude to investing is vastly different from her parents, who approached it with a healthy and understandable amount of scepticism. My parents are dubious of share markets because of the cycle that they went through in the Soviet Union when inflation was so high and then money just disintegrated sitting in the bank. So I never grew up in a family that invested or had any sort of literacy around financial markets at all. I wish I did have that at a younger age, but I've come into it at a later date, which is fine. Under the heading Demystifying Economics. For a discipline that touches almost every part of life, Diana wishes that economics was more accessible to people outside of the industry. Day-to-day life involves economics in so many different ways that you may not even realise, like how you spend your money, why the price of things is going up, or why the government does certain things that influence you. Economics is everywhere you look, and it's not just for the financial elite or people that understand the jargon that comes with it. So I wish that more people were involved with it, but I understand why they aren't. I think that the commentary is confusing, and I don't think economists help themselves by using jargon. Too often I read economists' work and I don't even know what they're saying. This is part of the motivation behind the AMP EconoSites Instagram page, an account featuring Diana and her fellow economists Shane Oliver and Mai Bui. Designed to showcase economics in a more engaging, accessible and often humorous light, the account has amassed a bit of a cult following with 16,000 followers and counting. I think it was initially a bit of a shock to people. Some people said to me, "I didn't know you guys had such good personalities." It's so natural for us though, because we all love what we do. It's more work, but at the same time, it's something so enjoyable to be part of because it's new, it's different, it's creative. And I think it's important in terms of the financial literacy aspect. A lot of people who follow us already have an interest in finance and economics, so the aim is to broaden that. We want to try and make sure that even if you don't have the inherent interest, you can still find something that's relevant for you in there. That's definitely my goal. And that item, which was on pages 20 to 24, was titled For the Love of Economics and was written by Tom Watson.
0: We turn back now to the My Money, page 16. And this short item with the title, Would You Trust an AI Agent to Buy for You? Imagine telling your phone, find the cheapest flights to Melbourne next month, I'll seat if possible, and pay with my CommBank debit card. You don't scroll or tap. An AI agent does the searching, checks the price against your rules, and pays. Or this, reorder my usual groceries from Coles when the weekly shop comes in under $120. The purchase only happens if the conditions you set are met. That's agentic commerce in plain terms. It's software acting on your behalf to shop, book and manage routine payments. MasterCard says it has completed Australia's first fully authenticated agent-led card transactions on its network using Agent Pay. The key point for consumers is consent and visibility. You still approve the payment and banks and merchants can see that an AI agent made the purchase rather than it being a standard online card payment. In early tests, a Commonwealth Bank of Australia issued debit card was used to buy cinema tickets, while a Westpac issued credit card was used to book accommodation in Thredbo. The bigger claim is scale. Research cited by MasterCard suggests agentic commerce could influence 55% of Australian consumer transactions by 2030, representing up to $670 billion in spending. Interest is growing, but trust is fragile. Research from PayPal and YouGov shows 48% of Australians have already used AI tools while shopping, yet more than 9 in 10 have privacy or security concerns. And that short item, Would You Trust an AI Agent to Buy for You?, came from page 16.
1: On Vision Australia Radio and across the Reading Radio Network, you're listening to selected readings from the March 2026 issue of Money Magazine. And now we turn to page 26, to that part of the magazine known as Ask Paul. This is where readers send in a letter or an email to Paul posing a question to him about their financial situation and seeking his response. And the first letter comes from a mother of two who says, "What are the options for a mother of two bringing super over from New Zealand?" And the title of the item is "A Large Low-Cost Eligible Fund is a Good Place to Start." And this is the letter which the mother of two has written to Paul. "I have been mulling over my superannual options as a New Zealander. Initially, I set myself up with an industry superannuation scheme through work, but when I move my KiwiSaver superannuation to Australia, I am limited to a handful of funds. What are your thoughts on the funds that are available here, bearing in mind that I'm a 52-year-old mother of two teenagers with a 63-year-old husband? Your ideas would be most appreciated." And this is Paul's response. "I learn from our readers on a very regular basis, and you have taught me something here. I had no idea that you could move KiwiSaver to Australia, let alone only a few funds would accept KiwiSaver transfers. Your information interested me, so I have chatted to some experts, and I find, as you already know, that we have a Trans-Tasman portability scheme, which sounds very grand. The funds can't go to a self-managed super fund. You need to contact an accepting fund to get a compliance letter and complete the Trans-Tasman portability scheme form. You also can't transfer in excess of the non-concessional contributions cap, but that is a pretty large amount, $120,000 a year or $360,000 over 3 years. The funds you are limited to give you plenty of choice. I see First Super and Industry Fund is one of these accepting funds. There are quite a few funds you can use, but First Super is well regarded and offers a range of low-cost investment options. As a large fund, I suspect that they will have plenty of experience to assist with the transfer. I don't want to lump all super funds in the same basket, but as long as they are large, low-cost funds, you are off to a good start. Frankly, if you are going for a balanced or growth-style fund, and high-quality large super manager will hold similar assets and give you similar returns. The next bit is customer service, and here your initial phone call and their follow-up will demonstrate their service standards. Maybe start by giving them a call." And that item was titled "A Large, Low-Cost Eligible Fund is a Good Place to Start," and it was on page 26.
0: Across to page 27, Aaron and his wife are planning to retire early. And so Paul has given it the heading, "The Sleep at Night Test is a Great Way to Weigh Up Your Options." Aaron's question: "Hi, Paul. I've been reading money since I was a uni student with $100 to my name. I learn something from every issue, and it keeps me focused on my finances, so thanks to you and the money team. I'm now in my 40s, and my wife and I have paid off our home. With no mortgage to pay anymore, we have been investing our surplus cash into broad-based index funds and have accumulated a portfolio of about $300 outside super. Our combined super balance is also about $300,000. We have two children and live a modest lifestyle to maximize savings. We would like the option to retire in about 10 years and will likely become carers for elderly parents. We are torn between the best option for us financially. Would it make more sense to 1. Stop investing in shares outside super and buy an investment property, 2. Access some of the equity in our family home to buy additional shares / index funds, 3. Continue to do what we are doing and build our share portfolio. I know our current path is the least risky, as we have no debt, but part of me thinks I should be leveraged a little more with a 10-year time frame ahead. And Paul's response, I'm feeling very old, Aaron, but also honoured that you have been following money for so long. This is the second letter recently from a money reader who has also paid off their house at 40. See Paul's verdict in the February issue. Some of my favourite moments come from those who have followed my key advice to pay extra into their mortgage. I was saying this on radio in the early 1980s, My Money TV show in the 1990s, and Money Magazine from 1999. In particular, in the 80s, few really understood compound interest and the value of just a few extra dollars into a mortgage each week. I feel really pleased when someone tells me they paid their mortgage off years or decades early due to this advice. Paying a house off is such a simple idea. Where I hope we have helped a bit with money is to constantly reinforce the principles of wealth creation. Paying off a home is a genius strategy. It literally locks in a path to financial independence, as you are demonstrating. Once achieved, this allows you to make life choices such as early retirement, and in your case, the ability to play a vital and loving role as carers for your parents. So, what's next for you? I agree that at age 40, with a strong savings history, your $300,000 in super and $300,000 invested outside of super, some gearing is a good idea with your 10-year view. You have already noted your current path is the least risky. I support being leveraged a little more, as you say. In your situation, you can manage risk with time. It is hard to move away from the historical fact that in a world with growing population numbers, good quality assets such as property and shares are likely to show good long-term returns. Yes, we will get downturns, and these can be large. Our friend history shows, though, that prices recover. Those who lose through gearing are forced to sell in bad times, usually at a big loss. If you choose to gear, we must eliminate the forced sale risk. This means you do not borrow money where you cannot afford to service the repayments. Obviously, you also have your safety pot of investments outside super. In terms of shares or property, I am neutral. You own property in your home and shares inside and outside super. Let's look at these asset classes through the sleep at night lens. In a downturn, which asset are you more comfortable with, property or shares? Technically, shares are a much easier option and, after all, costs a higher performing investment. The problem, of course, is when our property goes backwards. We would struggle to sell in a downturn and we don't see or know its value every day. In summary, I agree with a 10-year gearing strategy into quality shares or a well-located property. The scale of gearing should reflect your situation. Don't overgear. I think it is sensible to go with either of these proven asset classes, based on your preference. And that's Paul's response to Aaron and his wife, who are planning to retire early. The sleep at night test is a great way to weigh up your options, and it can be found on page 27.
1: We turn now to page 7, two letters to the editor, and we're reading the letter of the month. It's come from Tracy. It's titled Eureka Moment. I found myself working from the library because the internet at home was non-existent for a week or more during school holidays, as we live in a coastal town. While waiting for my printing to load at the library printer, I picked up this magazine called Money and I thought I would browse through this while waiting each day. Well, what a find! I absolutely love everything about money. I have spent my working life building enough wealth from fundamental advice from our original accountant. But here, after all these years, I find a fundamental, easy to read and understand magazine that I can subscribe to. The content in the magazine is clear and straightforward. It also contains good examples on current topics and some that need revitalising or remembering. And that was Letter of the Month, and it was on page 7. And that completes our readings from the March 2026 issue of Money Magazine. 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I was your panel operator and your editor. 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
6: 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I love to fry it with oil and parsley, then stir it through pasta. Plus, it's an excellent addition to the garden as its natural pest-resistant chemicals make it a good companion. If you grow bulbs, you can grow garlic. In my Tasmanian garden, I like to plant early in autumn to get root growth before the cold weather sets in, as strong roots prevent winter heaving in very cold soil. Heaving is the expanding and contracting of the soil due to changes in temperature, which lifts the bulbs out of the ground. In cool climates, it is also possible to plant garlic in early spring and still get a decent harvest, although the bulb is smaller. Know your garlic. There are two types of common garlic, soft neck and hard neck. Soft necks are what we buy in the supermarket. The bulb has a white outer covering and it doesn't produce a flower stem. It has large cloves around the outside with smaller, thinner cloves in the center. Some have fewer but larger cloves. The hard neck is well adapted to heat and drought, but not humidity. It has the strongest flavour and the neck is sturdy. Inside the bulb, you'll see a central stalk, which is part of its flower stem. Most garlic on sale is imported and fumigated, so it won't grow well. Buy diseased-free bulbs from a nursery or purchase local-grown garlic from an organic shop or farmer's market. Growing conditions. Garlic can be grown around Australia, except in the tropical north. Most garlic needs a cold snap with a month or two of temperatures close to freezing to form good sized cloves. In warm areas, this can be replicated by placing the bulb in the crisper of the fridge for about 6 weeks. It needs a sunny, well-drained bed as the cloves rot in cold, wet soil. The soil pH should be above 6, between 6.5 and 7 is ideal. most soils benefit from adding lime at least a month or so before planting. Where space is at a premium, garlic can be grown in tubs or large pots, and it does very well in raised beds. How to plant? Late autumn is the best time to plant, as leaves have time to grow before winter, and they feed the bulb the next spring. Plant it where mushroom compost or manure and blood and bone was added the previous season. Don't dig in manure or blood and bone if you're about to plant. In a four-bed rotation, garlic is grown with carrot, onion, leek, parsnip and other root crops, but not spuds. Break bulbs into individual cloves, peel off the papery covering, but don't remove the base. Plant cloves 7 to 8 centimetres deep, pointy end up. Space 8 to 15 centimetres apart, in rows 40 centimetres apart. After planting, the clove stays dormant for a few weeks before growing roots. Low temperatures are needed for the side shoots to sprout, which swell and turn into cloves. Ongoing care. Mulch garlic plants well to inhibit weeds, prevent soil drying out and minimize winter heaving. To keep plants growing strongly, pull the mulch aside in spring. Keep the ground moist, especially in spring. If the soil dries out when the leaves are developing, the yield is badly affected, so water well and regularly during dry periods. The side shoots won't grow if garlic is underwatered early in its life, and you'll be left with a single large clove of poor quality. Apply a complete fertilizer with a NPK of 5 to 10 to 10, 2 or 3 times throughout the growing season. A light spread of urea or other high nitrogen fertilizer in spring encourages good growth of side shoots and strong bulbs. Harvesting. Bulbs are usually ready to harvest in summer after 4 to 5 months of growth, but judge the time of harvesting by the state of the foliage rather than any particular date. The trick is to harvest when the tops start to yellow, but before they have completely died back. Avoid watering your plants for a few days prior to harvest to guard against fungal infections. If it's very wet near harvest time, consider lifting them a bit earlier. Take care not to damage your crop with a wayward fork. Treat bulbs gently, as bruised bulbs don't store well. If they are diseased, they may fall apart. Store the bulbs whole, not separated into cloves, as the leaves protect the bulbs, forming a papery shell. Allow bulbs to dry for 2 to 3 weeks in a dry area out of direct sun and with good circulation. Once the skins become papery and dry, store the bulbs by plaiting the leaves and hanging in bunches, or remove the leaves and roots, leaving just the bulb. Pests and disease problems. Garlic suffers few problems. To control fungal diseases, plant in a well-drained soil and practice crop rotation. Onion thrip can cluster on the base of the leaves, causing white flecks on leaves. Keep plants well watered and spray them with a pesticide if needed. And that was from Gardening Australia, April 2009, by Tino Carnival.
5: And Kim's going to bring us our next article.
7: Taste the Mediterranean by Connie Cow, from Organic Gardener, issue number 152, pages 22 to 23. Many parts of Australia have a similar climate to the Mediterranean, hot, dry summers and mild, wet winters. Because of this, Mediterranean herbs thrive in these areas. Low-maintenance perennials, these plants are especially suited to coastal gardens and sandy soils. With a little protection from the elements, under the eaves or in pots, they will also grow in tropical and subtropical regions where summers are wet and humid. Here are 4 herbs to make space for in your garden. Tarragon. When you see tarragon, it's often referring to French tarragon, a prized culinary herb with a distinct aniseed flavour. French tarragon requires well-draining soil and will rot with wet feet. Grow in pots if drainage is an issue. French tarragon doesn't produce viable seed, so start with a divided plant or cutting. Divide plants every 3 years to keep them productive. French tarragon. This plant struggles in humidity as it's susceptible to fungal infections. If you live in a tropical or subtropical climate, treat it as an annual or grow Mexican tarragon as a substitute. Mexican tarragon. Producing an abundance of yellow, daisy-like flowers, this tarragon has a similar but stronger flavour. Rosemary. I love growing rosemary by pathways and catching a delightful whiff of its woody pine fragrance as I walk by. While rosemary prefers dry Mediterranean climates, it tolerates humidity better than others. Water young plants regularly until they're established, after which they are drought tolerant and easy to care for. Prune lightly and regularly to keep plants compact and prevent them from going woody. Pruned pieces can be used to create more plants. Strip the lower leaves and pop into a pot of moist soil until roots form. Chef's Choice or Gorza are two exceptionally aromatic varieties great for cooking. For an edible hedge, plant a row of Tuscan Blue, a tall, upright variety with dark blue flowers that are a magnet for bees. Oregano, an essential staple in any herb garden. Oregano is a spreading ground cover that survives frosts once established. Oregano is drought tolerant, but does appreciate an extra drink during periods of hot weather to ensure healthy growth, especially if it is in pot. Cut back plants regularly to keep them compact and bushy. In cooler climates, oregano will die back in winter and re-sprout again in spring. The best time to harvest oregano for drying and storing is right before it starts to flower, as during this time there is a high concentration of oils and the strongest flavour. For a classic pizza and Italian oregano, plant Greek or common oregano. For something different, try variegated oregano with delicate, two-toned leaves and a milder flavour. Thyme. Thyme is a low-growing, spreading herb with a delightful, earthy, woody and minty flavour. It thrives in sunny spots and tolerates dry, sandy soils. You can harvest any time, but the best time to harvest for drying and storing is right before it flowers. This is when it is most aromatic. Cut back after flowering to promote compact, bushy growth. Pizza thyme has a strong thyme and oregano flavour. Alternatively, try lemon thyme, which tastes like thyme with bonus lemon zest. Creeping thyme varieties can be used as an edible ground cover or small lawn substitute, with a carpet of bee-attracting flowers in spring. Cretan thyme or white creeping thyme both tolerate light foot traffic. While creeping thyme can be used in food, it is milder in flavour than other varieties. And that was Taste the Mediterranean by Connie Cow from The Organic Gardener, issue number 152, pages 22 to 23.
5: Now, from my Facebook, and this was posted by Bees Are Awesome on the 14th of March. Bumblebees don't want to sting you. Most of the time, these fuzzy pollinators are simply busy doing their job, collecting nectar and helping flowers grow. If a bumblebee feels threatened, it will often raise one of its legs as a gentle warning before ever thinking about stinging. They're known as the gentle giants of the garden, playing a huge role in pollinating plants and supporting the health of ecosystems. When we give them space, they quietly continue their important work. A calm bee is a busy bee. Without bees, many flowers and foods would disappear. Protecting pollinators helps protect our planet. So if a bumblebee lands nearby, stay calm and let it be. It's not interested in you, only in the flowers. And there's a photo of a very large, very furry-looking bumblebee sitting on, looks like somebody's finger. And the wording says, "Bumblebees don't want to sting you. In fact, they'll raise a leg in warning rather than attack. They're the gentle giants of the garden. Leave them be. They're not interested in you." And that was from Bees Are Awesome on the 14th of March on my Facebook. You're listening to Our Aussie Gardens with Esther, Kim and me, Sandra. It's great to have your company. We're now about halfway through our 30-minute program. And our quote for today, taken from our book, A Garden of Inspiration, Quotations for Lovers of Gardening and Growing, from Chapter 5, The Changing Seasons. And this one's from John Milton. "In those vernal seasons of the year, when the air is calm and pleasant, it were an injury and sullenness against nature not to go out and see her riches and partake in her rejoicing with heaven and earth." So we now begin our second half of our program, and it's Esther reading for us.
6: From the book Step by Step Veg Patch by Lucy Chamberlain, published 2017, on page 10 and 11, we have your growing space and choosing the right spot. The microclimates that your garden creates will inevitably suit some crops better than others. For this reason, don't rush in, but instead take a little time to identify the different areas within your plot and then match the crops accordingly. Draw a plan and mark on it where the sun can and can't reach, as this is the primary factor to consider when deciding what crops to grow. When given the right position, you'll find that your fruit, herbs and vegetables will thrive, yield more heavily and will also show greater resilience to pests and diseases. Hot and sunny. North and west facing sites capture the most sunshine, so count yourself lucky if you have a fence or a wall with this orientation. Many crops, such as fruits and fruiting vegetables, rely on sunlight to maximize their sugar levels, so make the most of these areas. These high sugar crops often require a long growing season and benefit from additional shelter. Bright but cool. Soil and potting mix dry out more quickly in sunnier positions, which will affect different crops in different ways. Container-grown fruit trees, for example, produce bigger and sweeter harvest when exposed to full sunlight, but will shed fruitlets if become dry during the fruit setting period. To ensure a good crop, position them in the sun, but keep the roots cool in a thick-walled tub and well watered. Conversely, a potted fig will revel with sun on its roots, as do most Mediterranean herbs. Shade and moisture. South and east-facing sites receive less sunlight, but are equally useful in the vegetable garden, providing a cool environment in which many leaf crops thrive, such as parsley, kale, spinach, and summer salads. The main advantage of a shadier spot is that it is easier to maintain cool roots, which allows for steady growth with less risk of premature flowering, known as bolting. Moisture is also lost less quickly from the soil, and crops growing here may require watering less frequently as a result. If, however, you find that these cooler pockets are too moist for your crops, add plenty of bulky organic matter to the soil, such as composted bark, to improve drainage. Alternatively, grow them in raised beds filled with free-draining soil or potting mix, or both. Rain shadows. One final key area requiring careful management is the base of walls and fences, especially the sides facing away from the prevailing wind. These areas often suffer from rain shadows, where rainfall cannot reach the soil. If planting here, keep the area well watered during spring and summer, especially if you are growing fruit crops, which are sensitive to even brief dry spells. And that was from the book Step by Step Veg Patch by Lucy Chamberlain on page 10 and 11, Choosing the Right Spot.
7: Into the Woods, from Your Garden, Autumn 2008, pages 25 to 30. From the moment you enter the 19th century gates of Yengo in Mount Wilson, you know you've arrived somewhere special. Keren Barrett breathes in the stillness of this wondrous rambling woodland where towering trees, ornate sculptures and autumn colour reign. One of the truly wonderful aspects of Yengo Sculpture Garden is that it presents a rare opportunity to explore an enormous old English-style garden beyond the reach of most garden owners, yet one that

Location, location. Just 2 hours northwest of Sydney in the Blue Mountains is Mount Wilson. The small township lies 1,040 feet above sea level, and its picturesque location is perfect for growing a variety of cold climate trees and shrubs. Spread across more than 8 hectares, the property of Yengo is comprised of two distinct types of soil. One derived from the basalt-rich peaks, and by contrast, the other from the nutrient-poor Nepean sandstone. The former soil type is perfect for the 4 hectare of gardens that have been planted out, while the distinctive sandstone is home to original native forest and a private wildlife reserve for endangered marsupials, including Palmer wallabies and paddy melons. A rich history. Less than 2 centuries ago, this piece of land wasn't as easily accessible as it is today, and the legacy of its early settlers remains. Built by Englishman Jesse Gregson, who landed at Sydney Cove in 1856, it was originally used as his summer retreat. Gregson had an interest in horticulture, and from 1877 to 1880, a garden was established under the supervision of Charles Moore, who was the director of the Royal Botanic Gardens in Sydney and familiar with cold climate plantings. Through this botanical connection and another regular visitor, government botanist Joseph Henry Maiden, Gregson obtained rare specimens of trees, many of which were the first of their kind planted in Australia. Most of these original specimens remain at Yengo today. As you stroll around the garden, take the time to stop for a moment and just look up. Above, you'll see the spreading blue branches of a vast cedar of Lebanon. Reach out and feel the gnarled trunk of a Spanish cork tree, and wander underneath the canopy of a huge western red cedar. All around this older area of the garden, you'll discover conifers, indigenous tree ferns, and specimen deciduous trees. Tree change. Stately trees also captivated the current owners, Anne and Peter Piggott, who purchased the property almost 40 years ago. But not all trees at Yengo are destined to lead the same legacy as those planted a century earlier. In 1969, when Peter's Sydney business absorbed most of his working life, he had no time for gardening. He did, however, need a good solid windbreak and planted 3,300 radiata pines. 20 years later, Peter decided to remove 2,500 of these trees using a bulldozer. The timber was given to the Mount Tomar Botanic Garden to be used as mulch, and in their place he planted trees for which he has a real passion, maples. Peter's maple collection has reached a total of 65 specimens, which along with the claret ash provide a blaze of colour in autumn. He says of the pine removal and planting, "I suppose it was a maturing of ideas. It's a myth that nothing will grow where you've had Pinus radiata, as the maples we've planted there have flourished." When it comes to planting under established trees, Anne has a solution. "I divide up or strike anything that's healthy," she says. "I believe you look around an area, see what grows well, and then repeat the plantings." Cyclamen and Nerenes flourish in their garden during autumn, while Clevia look spectacular in spring. Living colour. It was to offset the predominantly coniferous plantings that the gold ash, copper beech and red oak were planted. "We've gone for colour to complement the sombre green of the surrounding Pinus radiata," says Peter. "Because we have 2,500 azaleas, there's an extraordinary flush of colour in spring. And then in autumn we have the beautiful colour of the various deciduous trees. Around 20 Japanese maples have been planted because of their brilliant autumn foliage." Garden sculptures. To balance the scale of the grand trees, evocative bronze sculptures and fountains play a key role within the garden. Their careful positioning provides focal points. An exquisite bird of paradise fountain is sited within a narrow avenue of trees. A majestic peacock fountain adorns the edge of the lawn, while romantic nymph-like figures recline and repose in a lush grotto, beckoning further exploration. "We wanted to keep the garden like a rambling, non-fussy English garden," explains Anne when describing the choice of sculptures.
The magnificent sculptures were created by the English

0: Auckland-based partnership of Lloyd LeBlanc, who specialises in birds, and Judith Holmes Drury, who has an affinity with the human form. Both artists work in bronze because it's so durable. Wandering along shaded pathways through the dappled light and colourful woodland, I arrive in a clearing at the centre of a long cherry tree walk. Perfectly positioned in the middle are life-size sculptures of children bathed in light. They are holding hands and playing Ring-a-Ring-a-Rosie. It's here in the middle of this magical garden that I relax and breathe in the stillness. And that was Into the Woods from Your Garden, Autumn 2008, pages 25 to 30.
1: 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And my parting shot, I am convinced that weeds are just herbs we've not found a use for yet. So enjoy your garden and hope to catch up with you next week.

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0: Good morning and welcome to the Saturday morning news program for the 2nd of May. There are many ways to listen to us, as you were informed just before, and a very good morning to those people that listen to us in Victoria, in Warrnambool, and around the state in Mildura, Bendigo, Shepparton, Geelong, Warrigal, and Albury-Wodonga. Very good morning too to our friends in Perth and Adelaide and in Darwin on digital DAB+, and also people that are listening in from anywhere in the world on our worldwide radio, a worldwide website, varadio.org, or on a streaming app on their tablet or phone. My name is Richard Dennehy, and I'm joined this morning by Robert Strawn. Good morning, Rob.
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0: We'll be here with you for the next 2.5 hours till 10 o'clock today, and during our time together we'll bring a range of selected newspaper articles from the Saturday Age, the Weekend Australian and the Saturday Herald Sun. We focus on the papers, but we will cross live to the ABC at 8 o'clock and 9 o'clock for their radio news bulletin. We'll also monitor online news sources and possibly bring an article or two from there as well. Before we get underway, though, let's have a quick look at the weather in the places that we broadcast to. For Perth, a partly cloudy day today and tomorrow. The tops expected are 19 degrees today, 22 tomorrow and 22 on Monday. In Darwin, as it usually is, it's mostly sunny. 33 degrees today, 34 on Sunday and Monday. In Adelaide, though, showers today, a top of 26, and tomorrow showers again with a top of 18, and again 18 on Monday. Round Victoria, showers increasing and windy in Warrnambool, 26 degrees today, showers easing tomorrow, a top of 20, and then 17 on Monday. In Mildura, rain increasing today with the wind easing, 28 degrees today is expected top, then tomorrow down to 21 with rain easing, and then mostly sunny and 20 degrees on Monday. In Bendigo, a shower or two, a top of 25 degrees today, then rain tomorrow 18 and 17 on Monday. In Shepparton, partly cloudy today with a top of 26, rain tomorrow 21 and 19 on Monday. In the southwest, Geelong, possible late shower today with a top of 25, then showers on Sunday, top of 21 and 19 on Monday. In the east, Warrigal, mostly sunny today with a top of 24, then showers tomorrow, a top of 21 and down to 18 on Monday. And up in the northeast, partly cloudy in Albury-Wodonga, 24 degrees today, 22 tomorrow with rain and 18 on Monday. And here in Melbourne, a partly cloudy day today with a top of 25 and then tomorrow showers and wind easing, top of 22 and 19 on Monday. So best get out and mow the lawns today, I would suggest, in Melbourne. To the papers then, the top three or the top headlines, the Herald Sun leads with $1 billion treaty bill, and the Weekend Australian, Taxman Jim targets trusts. And over to Robert for PM leads calls for calm in Alice Springs.
1: So the front page of the Saturday Age today has it's a pointer on page one, Families Plea for Peace. The main article is on pages 4 and 5 under the headline of How the Death of a Quiet 5-Year-Old Girl Shattered a Community and Sparked a Riot. It's written by Hannah Murphy. Kumanjayi, little baby, didn't speak much. She used her hands to gesture and would occasionally make sounds to attract attention. But when it came to one tiny tabby kitten, she was able to utter one word, yellow. She named the kitten that wandered through the home in Old Timers Camp in Alice Springs after the colour and doted on her. It was her little friend, her relative Rose Spencer remembers. Kumanjayi, little baby, was thoroughly loved by her family. Her brother Ramsire was older than her and, unlike most older brothers, adored her. Every time she hurt herself, he was there to give her a hug and plead with her to cheer up. Peggy Rockman remembers her granddaughter searching for her hand to hold and how they would walk together between houses in their camp. She loved babysitting her, she said, because she was a happy little girl. Her grandfather, Robin Granitz, said she would gesture at him to let him know she was hungry by pointing to her little belly, and she would wear dresses that would make her look like a queen. She loved her iPad and YouTube and would sit glued to it for hours. She loved her mum and her dad immensely, and when she was able to verbalise the word mummy, her relatives lit up with joy. Relatives said she was such a happy child that her skin seemed to glow. On the evening of Anzac Day, a man is alleged to have taken her, sparking a national outcry and breaking the hearts of millions of Australians and spurring a riot in Alice Springs. Kumanjayi Little Baby was at her family's home in Old Timers Creek around 11 p.m. on Saturday when 47-year-old Jefferson Lewis allegedly approached her. Lewis mainly had ties to the community of Yuendamu, hundreds of kilometres to the northwest of Alice Springs. He had gone to stay at the house on Marshall Court in Old Timers Camp, where a graffiti drawing of a little girl had been scribbled on the side wall. He drank with the girl's family and sat with them. They trusted him and treated him like family, they said. The family said Lewis had also been acting strange, but did not think much of it when they saw him holding hands with Kumanjayi Little Baby on the evening of Anzac Day. Police did not say whether he was leading her anywhere, and she was wearing a dark blue short-sleeved T-shirt with a white ring stripe around the neck and cuffs when she was put to bed in the living room of the house. Sometime after that, the family allege, Lewis went into that lounge room and got Kumanjayi Little Baby to come with him. He led her out the back door, family say, through a gap in the fence in the yard of the property and out into the vast, overwhelming quiet of the Ross River bed. It was the last time she was seen alive. What follows was a series of cascading events culminating in tear gas and pepper spray being fired into a riot outside Alice Springs Hospital, where Lewis was being treated under police guard on Thursday night. Kumanjayi Little Baby's family phoned police about 1:30 a.m. on Sunday when they realised their baby girl was gone. They thought she could have wandered off, but as they searched for any sign of her, they soon realised Lewis was also missing. Officials quickly formed the belief Lewis had abducted the little girl, and an urgency took hold throughout Sunday and Monday. Searchers worked for days looking through buffle grass that towered over some of the tallest policemen, checked horse stables of Alice Springs locals, and poked through horse feed, just in case. They climbed fences and battled camp dogs to search properties. At one point, authorities were successful, locating a doona and clothing, including Lewis's distinctive T-shirt, in the riverbed behind the property, which was sent off for forensic testing. Volunteers and officials would occasionally gather at a checkpoint on the outskirts of town where local businesses had set up to keep them fed and hydrated in the heat. A portaloo was even set up and sausage rolls were donated by the local bakery. All the while, Kumanjayi Little Baby's family waited at camp for any news. A picture of the girl's family is jagged. Her father, Raphael, was due to appear in court on the fifth day of the search but had to remain behind bars while overstretched Alice Springs authorities worked through the night to find his daughter. Her mother, Jacinta, was taken by her family to the local watch house for her own safety. "It's not good for her to be here," Robin Granite said. Family travelled in from Yuendamu and other communities to lend their support. Then, at midday on Thursday, the searchers were all called in. The lunchtime recall raised few concerns, but then the whispers started. Police officers on a land search just outside where volunteers had looked the day before had found something. A press conference was called where Northern Territory Police confirmed the worst. That afternoon, the girl's tiny body had been found in scrub 5 kilometres south of the camp where she'd gone missing. The little girl, who had a cat named Yellow and skin that glowed, was dead. There was no sign of Lewis except for a DNA profile on the clothes that had been sent for testing. NT Police Commissioner Liam Maley seemed to fight back tears as he made a promise to Alice Springs locals. "I say to Jefferson Lewis, we are coming for you," she said. Wails rang out from the camp, goosebump inducing and filled with the worst pain a person could feel. It was an outpouring of grief. Families came and laid flowers at the entrance of Old Timers Camp. They shook the hands of every family member who was sat at the Marshall Street address. A man sat crumpled in the corner crying as an elderly Aboriginal liaison officer helped the family choose who could come and go. About 10 p.m. that night, hours after Kumanjayi's little baby's body had been found, a man's shout rang out on the empty Alice Springs main street. "They got him. He's at the hospital," he yelled, taking off down the corner. Heads emerged from hotel rooms one by one. There was a live stream, someone said, at the Alice Springs Hospital. People were gathering. Police then put out a notice they had arrested Lewis. Crowds immediately descended on the doors of the unfenced Alice Springs Emergency Department, demanding that police hand over the criminal for them to deal with. The scene was lit only by police lights, the occasional flare, and hundreds of mobile phone cameras up and filming what was unfolding. Word spread through the crowd that Lewis had been picked up at a nearby community, but not before its members could get their hands on him. He had been beaten and was unconscious when police arrived. The temperature went from a simmer to a boil over in a matter of minutes, the crowd swelling and upset at the idea that police were protecting Lewis. Officers took cover as police hurled bricks, smashed in the windows of a nearby petrol station, and set fire to a police car. Ambulance crews barricaded themselves in the front entrance of the hospital as officers became increasingly frustrated. A man attempted to run past them, but was quickly stopped. Police threw tear gas into crowds, with children screaming as their parents directed them to run. Rubber bullets were fired. People chanted, "F... the police," in response. Every time it looked close to dispersing, the crowd would be whipped up again and pushed forward. At one point, officers made a break for it to collect a woman who had been driven to the hospital, unable to stand and in agony in the throes of labour. They surrounded her with riot shields and jogged with her in their arms to find a wheelchair. Still, rocks rained down on the police cars and tear gas began to creep up the street with no wind to carry it away. The wails of grief turned to cries of anger. A young boy held his head back, crying for his mother, as a group of adults surrounded him, pouring water over his eyes. It took police hours to quell what had felt like an uprising. It was only at 3:30 a.m. yesterday, when the crowd had finally started to disperse, that Lewis was quietly taken from the hospital and flown to Darwin. The risk to his safety was too great, police said. Surveying the damage in the harsh light of day, Aliwari man Michael Little said it was akin to waking up after a cyclone had passed through. "The events of Thursday evening were not a true reflection of what it meant to be a local," he said. "All the week, the community of Alice Springs had come together, searching for a little lady, a little baby, that was taken by a monster. That hard work was undone last night by some people who are very angry with the system." Little and other traditional owners said the events of April the 30th would take a long time for the community to recover from. Spot fires still burn near the hospital in the morning. The wails continue to echo through the streets. And many locals would be sought by police for their roles in the evening's unravelling. But while the town grappled with what some described as its greatest tragedy, something else happened yesterday morning. Lewis was awake in the custody of Northern Territory Police at last, and a family was grieving. As Robin Granite said, "It is a time now for sorry business, to show respect for our family and have space for grieving and remembering." And that article, with a pointer on page 1 of the Saturday Age, "Family's Plea for Peace," continues on pages 4 and 5 under the heading "How the Death of a Quiet Year Old Girl Shattered a Community and Sparked a Riot." It's written by Hannah Murphy, appears in today's Saturday Age.
2: The lead article in the Weekend Australian, "Taxman Jim Targets Trusts." And this is an exclusive from Matthew Cranston. A minimum tax on trusts of 30%, covering thousands of small businesses and families, but exempting farmers, is an option Jim Chalmers is close to locking in to help raise billions of dollars and improve the budget bottom line. As the Treasurer makes final preparations to the May 12 budget, he says we'll be really responsible. The Australian understands that distributions in all trusts, except those in testamentary trusts, used for estate planning, would be subject to the minimum 30%. "Reform is urgent, not despite global uncertainty, but because of it," Dr. Chalmers said this week. The budget will be really responsible in 2 Tuesdays' time. In an insight into Labor's preparation for its crucial post-Iran war budget, the proposal is expected to reap $4 billion to $5 billion in revenue over the next 4 years, with some support to businesses that decide to transition out of trusts into company structures that have a lower tax rate of 25%. The proposal has been looked at several times before, including at the Treasurer's Economic Reform Roundtable last year, and could still be ditched at the last minute, given how many people would be affected. A lot of the things talked about at the Reform Roundtable will be familiar to people when they see the budget, the Treasurer said this week. The Treasurer's office declined to comment on proposed changes that would affect more than 300,000 trusts spread across a variety of income sizes. More than 1.8 million individuals, or 11% of tax filers, reported a total of $71.3 billion in trust income in the last available ATO data. With tradespeople, professionals, investors, and farmers all using the vehicles to manage assets and income. About 23% of individuals who reported trust income were in the top income decile, and this group received 63% of all trust income reported. Using trusts enables an individual to legally minimise the tax on income by spreading it to other beneficiaries, similar to income splitting. Former Labor leader Bill Shorten took to the 2019 election a similar policy of applying a 30% tax rate to trust distributions. The party scrapped the policy after it was defeated at the election. As Anthony Albanese and Dr. Chalmers prepare for their most important budget since taking office 4 years ago, the Roy Morgan Business Confidence Indicator plummeted 14 points to its lowest in the history of the index. Dr. Chalmers said this week that while there were still several prepared versions of his budget speech, the one delivered on May 12 would address intergenerational inequity and any imbalances between capital versus income. There is a welcome debate out there about the role of tax reform in trying to rebalance this issue we've got between very generous treatment of assets and less generous treatment of labour income of workers, Dr. Chalmers said. But he also noted that some of the reforms would not raise as much revenue as several economists expected they would. People assume that all of a sudden a huge amount of revenue will show up that you can automatically and immediately give away. And most people who think that they would understand that there wouldn't be a heap of revenue, Dr. Chalmers said. The budget is forecast to deliver a $36.8 billion deficit this financial year. However, bank economists are predicting higher than expected revenue, and more responsible spending could deliver a deficit of about $29 billion. On Friday, Dr. Chalmers listed billions of dollars of unavoidable spending in the budget, noting that the biggest pressures will be $25 billion for the hospitals agreement with the states and $14 billion for defence. Responsible economic management and spending restraint are defining features of this Albanese government, and they will be defining features of the budget, and that will be crucial in the context of important and unavoidable spending pressures, he said. Finance Minister Katie Gallagher said, "Our focus is on making sure we're spending responsibly on the services and support Australians need, while still managing the budget carefully." The Albanese government is selling the upcoming budget as one of substantial tax reform, productivity, and fairness. The changes to the taxation of trusts was mooted by tax academic Miranda Stewart at a roundtable last year convened by independent MP Allegra Spender, who is a beneficiary of five trusts herself. Ms Stewart raised concerns that trusts were susceptible to being exploited for the purpose of minimising tax. Other tax reform proposals are set to take centre stage in Dr. Chalmers' budget. There will be reform, the Treasurer said this week. You're right that we will talk more about tax reform on budget night. The Australian has reported that the government is seeking to scrap negative gearing on existing properties as opposed to new ones and cut the 50% capital gains tax discount for Australian residents who hold an asset for more than a year. The Greens would be likely to support such changes in the Senate. That article, which was the lead article on the front page of the Weekend Australian, continuing on page two, was titled Taxman Jim Targets Trusts, and was an exclusive from Matthew Cranston.
0: Turning to the Herald Sun now for the front page article, $1 billion treaty bill. It's an exclusive article with the subheading Shock Cost of Victoria's New Indigenous Assembly Revealed. It's written by Alex White. Victoria's new Indigenous representative body will cost taxpayers almost $1 billion over the next decade, a report has revealed. An independent analysis by the Parliamentary Budget Office was commissioned by Liberal leader Jess Wilson, who has vowed to scrap the treaty. Gelung Vahl, the bureaucratic body set up to oversee the state's treaty commitments, will cost $948.3 million from the 2026-27 financial year until 2035-36, according to the PBO. The report breaks down the huge bill to run the bureaucratic agency before a single dollar is spent on policy, Indigenous programs, or directly in the community. Among the costs reviewed was $370.5 million to be handed to the body, earmarked to continue the treaty process from 2025-26 to 2028-29, including negotiating treaties with individual Indigenous groups. The new body, which the Allan government previously revealed would cost $70 million a year to run, would also be given another $65 million for its self-determination fund, a public charitable trust the body can spend as it pleases without relying on government grants. The report looked at how much axing Gelung Vahl would save the state and found it would provide an immediate $247.8 million boost to the budget over the next 3 years and millions of dollars more over the longer term. The opposition says if it wins government in November, all future funding for treaty will be cancelled by a hard deadline of January 1, 2027. Ms. Wilson said the move would reduce the state's debt on track for $192 billion by 2029 by recouping almost $1 billion in savings and freeing up funds to spend directly on the Indigenous community. Labor's treaty will spend $1 billion on a bureaucracy that Victorians do not want and cannot afford, she said. It will not put a single dollar into closing the gap and will mean $1 billion less for the essential services Victorians rely on. However, it's widely acknowledged the opposition's plan will spark fierce political debate, especially among inner-city voters, with supporters of the treaty process warning the policy will undermine reconciliation efforts. The new report comes as the election of new members for Gelung Vahl was held last week with 22 general members and 12 reserved seats chosen. The Assembly will be formally sworn in next week and will vote on how to guide the state on laws and policies affecting Indigenous Victorians. It will also vote in new leaders. It has previously been revealed that these new members will pocket salaries of $197,000, with co-chairs set up to take home almost $350,000. Among the elected members are members who have previously served on the First People's Assembly, including former chair, co-chair Reuben Berg. Outgoing chair Nagara Murray said the election marked the next step for Victorians who would continue to fight for Indigenous rights. And that front page article from the Herald Sun was $1 billion treaty bill, written by Alex White. It went from page one to page four. The time on Vision Australia Radio is 4 minutes to eight, so we're just going to read a couple of short articles also from the Herald Sun. This one is from page five. It's unattributed and it's headed Ali's El Chapo Slapo. The alleged right-hand man to Asia's El Chapo has been jailed for 15 years over his role in a conspiracy to traffic commercial quantities of illicit drugs into Australia. Chung Chak Lee, 70, was sentenced in the Melbourne County Court on Thursday to 15 years imprisonment, with a non-parole period of 9 years and 3 months. Lee was extradited from Bangkok to Melbourne in 2022 to face charges following Australian Federal Police Operation Volante, which was established in 2012 to investigate international triad syndicate Sam Gore and its drug trafficking network in Australia. At its peak, the Sam Gore syndicate was the biggest trafficker of methamphetamine to Australia, the AFP claimed. That was Ali's El Chapo Slapo, unattributed on page 5. Right next to it is another short article, Rebel Finds Smile in Rough Week, by Nathaniel Cooper. Rebel Wilson stopped and posed for selfies on the ninth day of her bruising defamation trial in Sydney on Friday, smiling as a group of teenagers swarmed around her. It was a stark contrast to most of the week, where she faced grueling cross-examination over a series of social media posts that have led to three separate court battles in two countries. Wilson is being sued by Charlotte McInnes, the star of her directorial debut, The Deb, over Instagram posts Wilson made that McInnes says paint her as a liar who walked back a sexual harassment complaint against a producer on the film Amanda Ghost to advance her career. On Friday, the local producer of The Deb, Greer Simpkin, was quizzed. Wilson had told the court she had reported the complaint to Ms. Simpkin on the evening of the day McInnes told her she had been asked to have a bath and a shower with Ms. Ghost, and it made her feel uncomfortable. Simpkin testified that she didn't speak about the incident with Wilson until a phone call days later. She was unaware of what McInnes had allegedly told Wilson until Ghost told her over dinner a week later. The trial continues. That was Rebel Finds Smile in Rough Week, written by Nathaniel Cooper. It appeared on page 5 of today's Herald Sun. A quick whip around the top temperatures in the capitals. Melbourne, partly cloudy today with a top of 25. Adelaide, showers with a top of 26. Darwin, mostly sunny with a top of 33. And over in Perth, a top of 19 degrees with a partly cloudy day. The time on Vision Australia Radio is 8 o'clock.

0: ABC News with Mary McDonald. Good morning. Police are investigating another two arson attacks on licensed venues in Melbourne overnight. Yvette Gray reports.
1: Police say a Molotov cocktail was thrown into the George Hotel on Cecil Street in South Melbourne shortly before 2:30 this morning. It started a small fire which was quickly extinguished. No one was inside the venue at the time, and at this stage no arrests have been made. Emergency services are also at the scene of a restaurant fire on the waterfront in Docklands. Witnesses have reported seeing a jerry can and a smashed window at the Elmina restaurant. It follows a string of firebombings targeting licensed venues across Melbourne in recent weeks, which are being investigated by a dedicated police task force.
0: Polls have opened in the Nepean by-election, with the first votes of the day set to be cast any second. Fraser Fife reports.
2: More than half of eligible voters have voted early in Nepean, but today the rest will have their say. The Liberals are still the favourites to win this weekend's by-election, but Nepean's demographics offer some opportunities for challengers to make inroads and peel off support from unhappy Liberal voters. With no Labor candidate contesting, the Liberals will be hoping to stave off One Nation, as well as independent and minor party challengers. Polls will be open until 6 o'clock this evening.
0: The man accused of murdering a 5-year-old girl in Alice Springs has been released from medical care and deemed fit for custody. Ali Crew reports.
3: Northern Territory Police say Jefferson Lewis has been transferred to a Darwin facility which remains undisclosed for his safety. Police allege the 47-year-old is responsible for the abduction and murder of 5-year-old Kumanjai little baby whose body was found on Thursday morning. Lewis was assaulted that night after presenting himself to a town camp. He was taken to Alice Springs Hospital, which then came under siege from angry community members, and he was transferred to Darwin. He's expected to be charged in the coming days.
0: US President Donald Trump has expressed doubt he'll be able to reach a deal with Iran to end the war, saying his other option is to, quote, blast the hell out of them. North America correspondent Lauren Day reports.
4: Iran has reportedly sent a new proposal for peace talks via Pakistani mediators, but Donald Trump says he's not happy with what they're asking for.
5: We're not satisfied at this moment.
4: He says US Central Command presented him with various military options that he said boiled down to either making a deal or, quote, blasting the hell out of them. Today marks the 60-day deadline by which the president is supposed to either end the fighting or seek congressional approval for the war. But he says the ongoing ceasefire paused that countdown.
0: Prime Minister Anthony Albanese says the United States under Donald Trump is playing a different role in the world, causing global dynamics to shift. He's made the remarks in a wide-ranging interview with Radio National to mark 1 year since he was re-elected as PM. Mr. Albanese says middle powers like Australia have had to adjust to the Trump administration.
6: The United States is playing a different role now. It has retreated from some of its previous positions on economic policy, for example, when it comes to protectionism and the imposition of tariffs.
0: Hundreds of May Day protests have taken place around the world, with workers calling for higher wages and better conditions. In Turkey, police fired tear gas and arrested hundreds of demonstrators in Istanbul. Lawyers say up to 500 people were arrested. The protesters had hoped to march to Taksim Square, a popular site for demonstrations, despite protests being banned there since 2013. To sport, and in the AFL, Adelaide has claimed a thrilling 1-point win over Port Adelaide in Showdown 59. Aaron Bryans reports.
7: After a low-scoring first half, the Crows surged to a 21-point lead late, but Port responded with 4 unanswered goals to hit the front through Joe Berry with 50 seconds to go. Braden Cook, the unlikely hero, thumping a 50-metre match winner with 11 seconds left to seal an epic victory. Sam Berry, the showdown medalist, with 29 touches and 19 tackles. Over at Docklands, Fremantle recovered from a 26-point deficit to knock off the Dogs by 12, jumping to the top of the AFL ladder. Aaron Bryans, ABC Sport, Adelaide.
0: And in the NRL, the Melbourne Storm have crashed to a club record 7th consecutive defeat, going down 28-10 to the Dolphins at Lang Park. To the weather now, for the state, cloudy with showers developing in the west during the afternoon and extending eastwards across central parts in the evening. The chance of a late thunderstorm in the northwest. For Melbourne, partly cloudy, the slight chance of a shower this evening with a top today of 25 degrees. Tomorrow, showers and wind easing, 22. Monday, a shower or 2, 19. Tuesday, a shower or 2, 17. Right now in Melbourne, it's 18 degrees. ABC News.
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11: And in fact, you are listening to the Saturday Morning News program on Vision Australia Radio. The time is 6 minutes past eight. Time for our next range of articles from the headlines of the three papers. Chalmers prepares for $60 billion budget hit. Stupefying drug in cops rape probe. And ex-pres turns up the heat on demons. For the first of those, it's over to Robert.
12: There's a front page article in the Saturday Age. Chalmers prepares for $60 billion budget hit. It continues on to page six, and it's written by Shane Wright. The nation's taxpayers are on the hook for at least an extra $60 billion in spending on everything from public hospitals to dealing with the fallout from cyclones and flooding, putting more pressure on Treasurer Jim Chalmers to find savings in next month's federal budget. In a fiscal blueprint already under pressure because of the economic fallout from the war against Iran and growing inflation, policy decisions and some unavoidable financial hits have increased the challenges facing Chalmers and Finance Minister Katie Gallagher. The 2026-27 budget, which in his mid-year update Chalmers forecast would carry a deficit of $34.3 billion, is expected to show a near-term increase in revenue as commodity prices and inflation deliver stronger-than-expected tax receipts from companies and workers. But higher inflation also means an increase in indexed welfare payments, including those to carers, which will cost an extra $1.5 billion over the next 4 years, and aged pensioners, $1.5 billion. In a sign, Chalmers is expecting the war to hit the jobs market. Job seeker payments are tipped to be $3.2 billion higher than had been forecast in the mid-year update, while disability support pensions are tipped to be $4.4 billion higher. The latest hit to Chalmers' budget is from the government's revamped five-year hospital agreement to the states, which is set to cost the budget an additional $25 billion. New drugs and amended listings on the pharmaceutical benefits scheme will deliver a $6 billion hit over 4 years to the budget. The recently announced lift in defence spending will cost an additional $14 billion, while natural disasters, including the fallout from Cyclone Kirji and Cyclone Alfred, will deliver a $2.5 billion budget hit. Chalmers, who has promised the budget will contain packages covering tax savings and productivity, said he and Gallagher were making space for spending in areas of importance. Since we came to government, we've delivered a more than $200 billion turnaround in the budget, turning two deficits into two surpluses, paid down $176 billion of Liberal Party debt, but we recognise the job's not done. He said, responsible economic management and spending restraint will be defining features of the budget, and that will be crucial in the context of important and unavoidable spending pressures. The war in Iran and Australia's lift in inflation, which this week hit a three-year high of 4.6%, are also putting pressure on the budget's interest bill, which had been forecast to reach a record $33.1 billion in 2026-27. Interest rates on government debt, which had been expected to average 4.4% over the next 10 years, have stepped up over the past 3 months. Chalmers is expected to confirm gross debt which is at $966 billion, will cross the $1 trillion mark in the next financial year. That debt, on top of the lift in interest rates, will push up the nation's interest bill. The conflict in the Middle East also means higher borrowing costs on the debt that we inherited that will hit the budget hard, and higher inflation will flow through to higher payment costs, he said. But Shadow Treasurer Tim Wilson said the inflation issues hurting the budget were largely due to Chalmers' handling of the budget. If only Jim Chalmers had taken inflation seriously, stopped his active inflation agenda and stopped pouring debt petrol on the inflation fire, Australia wouldn't have the highest inflation of major advanced economies. Once Iran subsides, Australia's inflation problem will persist, he said. Chalmers is expected to reveal changes to capital gains tax, negative gearing and business taxation as part of an effort to deal with what the government describes as intergenerational inequity. Yesterday, Prime Minister Anthony Albanese said tax changes should be aimed at promoting aspiration, such as the right of people to own a home. Truth is that many young people at the moment feel like they haven't got a fair crack at owning their own home, he said. When people see what we're actually going to do in the budget, people will be able to make their own assessments. But I can assure you that it is aimed firmly and squarely at aspiration. Earlier this year, independent MP Allegra Spender released her own tax white paper, which backed an overhaul of capital gains tax and negative gearing. Yesterday, she said, Chalmers had to ensure any reforms contained transitional arrangements that ensured current tax advantages were not preserved at the expense of new investors. Any change, she said, should channel extra revenue into personal income tax cuts. Tax reform is politically hard, and I'm pleased the government appears to be seriously considering changes as part of their budget agenda, she said. But transition arrangements and income tax relief for working Australians will ultimately define the intergenerational inequity of these reforms. The Committee for the Economic Development of Australia, CEDA, said the budget needed a renewed and credible commitment to fiscal discipline policies and lifted productivity and improve the nation's economic security and resilience. In that article, Chalmers prepares for $60 billion budget hit. Written by Shane Wright, it appears on pages 1 and 6 of the Saturday Age.
13: To the front page of the Weekend Australian, stupefying drug in cop's rape probe. And this is an exclusive from Sarah Elks. Detective who charged Anastasia Palaszczuk's surgeon partner with the rape of a woman in her 30s at his luxury apartment will examine whether a stupefying drug was involved in the alleged attack. Prominent business weight loss surgeon Reza Adib, 65, handed himself into the Southport police station on Friday afternoon to be charged with 3 counts of rape, 2 counts of deprivation of liberty, and 1 count of sexual assault. Gold Coast Criminal Investigation Branch detectives allege that Dr. Adib assaulted the woman on March 30 at the Burleigh Heads beachfront apartment he shares with the 3-term former Queensland Premier. The Australian understands detectives are investigating whether a stupefying drug was used in the alleged assault. Unidentified substances were seized from the unit on Thursday during a raid and officers declared a crime scene at the Norfolk building. Ms. Palaszczuk has nothing to do with the allegations and is understood to have been stunned by the police investigation. The case has sent shockwaves through Queensland's political circles just days after the former Labor leader and her partner returned to the public eye in a series of media interviews to promote her memoir, The Politics of Being Me, which was published on Tuesday. Ms. Palaszczuk and Dr. Adib have been in a relationship since 2021, and the pair were a regular fixture of public events in her final term in office. Lawyer Dan Rogers said Dr. Adib was shocked about the allegations about him and is taking the matter very seriously. Like all persons accused of a crime, he's presumed to be innocent and intends to vigorously defend the charges, Robertson O'Gorman principal, Mr. Rogers said in a statement released on Friday evening. Right now, Dr. Adib is primarily concerned about the welfare of his family and his patients and will do whatever it takes to ensure that they're looked after in the coming weeks. The surgeon and father of two, who founded the Brisbane Obesity Clinic at the Wesley Hospital in Auchenflower in 2004, was released on watch house bail and will appear in court on May 14. A spokeswoman for the Wesley's parent company, Uniting Care, said Dr. Adib is no longer an accredited surgeon at the Wesley Hospital and does not operate at the hospital. The clinic's website said he had performed more than 20,000 operations and had extensive experience in laparoscopic surgery and obesity management, and had studied in Australia, England, Scotland, France, and Austria. Police raided their apartment just hours before Ms. Palaszczuk flew back to the Gold Coast from Sydney, where she'd been promoting her memoir with a series of television interviews. She went straight to the Gold Coast Robina Library for a free event on Thursday night, launching the book. A journalist in the audience asked whether she would still support Dr. Adib in light of the police investigation. And Ms. Palaszczuk said, "Well, I'm not aware of any of that, so I can't comment." The memoir describes how happy she is in her relationship with Dr. Adib, whom she met at a Stradbroke race day in June 2021 after her two previous marriages and a devastating fertility struggle. Ms. Palaszczuk describes him in the book as a beautiful, loving partner. When she decided to retire from politics in late 23, Ms. Palaszczuk wrote that she confided in only two people, Dr. Adib and her father, former Labor Minister Henry Palaszczuk. She said the surgeon quickly adapted to the media attention that came with accompanying her to events. They were photographed with director Baz Luhrmann at the premiere of his movie Elvis on the Gold Coast in June 2022, while Ms. Palaszczuk was forced to apologise for Dr. Adib's attendance at an International Olympic Committee meeting in Sydney the month before. "He supported me and regularly accompanied me to events, including getting up at 3 a.m. to join me at the Anzac Day Dawn service and numerous other community events," Ms. Palaszczuk wrote. "It was always such an honour to attend those events, and it was even more enjoyable to have someone accompany me." At a press conference on Tuesday, the former Labor leader was asked whether the couple would get married, and she responded, "We're very happy. Why would we change it?" Property records show Dr. Adib bought the Gold Coast apartment for $4.1 million through his private company in October 2020, before the unit block was built. It's a high-profile address across the road from the famous Rickshaw's beachfront restaurant, where Dr. Adib and Ms. Palaszczuk regularly have been spotted dining. That article, which appears on the front page of the Weekend Australian and is continued on page 8, was "Stupefying Drug in Cop's Rape Probe," and it was an exclusive from Sarah Elks.
14: Turning to the Herald Sun now to page 3. Ex-Prez turns up heat on demons. Guerra likes provocative post by Michael Warner. Sacked Melbourne Chief Executive Paul Guerra has upped the ante in a looming legal stoush with the club, backing a claim his removal was engineered by dirty non-achievers underneath him who were full of jealousy. Mr. Guerra, dumped on Monday by the Demons after just 7 months in the role, has liked an accusatory LinkedIn post from a racing industry associate that claimed he was the victim of a dirty gang-up to get rid of him. Racehorse trainer Manny Jelagottis posted on Thursday, "Paul Guerra should hold his head up after turning around a train wreck. Form is temporary and class is permanent. Would love to know what the coach, Stephen King, thinks also. All the socialites will just go with the status quo, but this is a shocking representation of a proud club. How on earth could Paul get the credit when the dirty non-achievers underneath him are full of jealousy, fueling a dirty gang-up to get rid of him?" Jelagotis is a general manager and an assistant trainer at Peter Jelagotis Racing in Maui, while Mr. Guerra is a director at Racing Victoria and a well-known track enthusiast. Mr. Guerra flagged his intention to take legal action against the club hours after his sacking on Monday, engaging the services of a dispute resolution expert, Alex Wolf, from law firm Baker McKenzie. The Demons have turned to prominent litigation lawyer Leon Zweier. Concerns about Mr. Guerra's ability to secure a permanent home base for the club and his open criticism of board members have been flagged as reasons for his dismissal. A relationship with accused multi-million dollar fraudster Cy Young Nguyen was also cited as a factor. Demons president Stephen Smith did not rule that out at a Wednesday media conference, at which he dismissed some other theories. In March, the Herald Sun revealed Mr. Guerra was involved in racing syndicates with former Crown VIP Mr. Jiang, although it is not suggested any members of the group were aware of his alleged frauds. Mr. Jiang is said to have told his associates in recent days that Mr. Guerra's removal had nothing to do with me. Insiders have also said Mr. Guerra's regular use of LinkedIn was a sore point in a deteriorating relationship with the Melbourne board. One LinkedIn post last week took Mr. Guerra's followers behind the scenes of the club rooms in the aftermath of a win over Brisbane, pointing out that amid the

0: premiership. In 2019, Mr. Jalagodis denied he was the shadowy figure referred to as the goat herder in text messages central to the Aquanita doping scandal, when illicit race day treatment of horses was alleged. That was Ex-Prez Turns Up Heat on Demons by Michael Warner. It appeared on page 3 of today's Herald Sun.
1: On the front page of the Saturday Age, there's a pointer to an article. The headline on the front page, Bid for More Public Funds for Parties. The main article is on page 3 under the headline, Labor Bids for More Public Election Funds, written by Chip LeGrand. Victoria taxpayers would fork out more to pay for the political advertisements and campaign activities of parliamentarians under a government proposal to plug the hole in the state's electoral laws created by last month's High Court decision. The government's push to increase public funding for political campaigns, outlined in backroom discussions between the major parties, is being resisted by the Liberal Party, which is also opposed to any changes to electoral laws being retrospective. The government move has prompted a further warning from the independence movement, which says an increase to public funding for established parties and incumbent parliamentarians, in the absence of any provision to help new entrants trying to run for office, could trigger another legal challenge. We don't oppose public funding for political campaigns, but the system Victoria had was grossly unfair to independents and small parties, Climate 200 co-founder Simon Holmes at court said. Any change that gives the major parties even more taxpayer money while putting challengers at a disadvantage would make the problem even worse. The Greens, while supportive of ongoing public funding, also want more to be done to make campaign finance laws fairer for minor parties and independents. They agree with the government that any legislative fix must be retrospective. The Liberals and One Nation don't want donation caps to be retrospective because they don't want to cut off the huge amounts of corporate and dark money that's likely flowing into their coffers right now, Greens leader Ellen Sandel said. We need to get big money out of politics and level the playing field. This is disputed by the Liberal Party, which insists it has long held a broad philosophical objection to all retrospective lawmaking, whether this involves changes to taxes, superannuation or campaign finance rules. The Coalition will work constructively with the government to restore fair and transparent campaign finance provisions to the Victorian Electoral Act, an opposition spokesman said. There is broad agreement between Victoria's Labor government, Liberal Party, National Party and the Greens that legislation should be introduced as a matter of urgency to restore a campaign finance regime. They agree the new system should include disclosure requirements, public funding, a ban on foreign donations and a cap on private donations. The government's attempt to secure bipartisan agreement on the design of the new scheme has reached an impasse of the amount of public funding and its insistence that laws be backdated to April the 15th. This is the date of the High Court decision that declared the state's previous campaign finance laws unconstitutional. The major parties have also not agreed on how to negotiate the thorny issue of nominated entities, legacy investment funds which Labor, the Liberals and Nationals have relied on for decades to help finance their election campaigns. Special treatment given to nominated entities under the old laws prompted the High Court challenge by independent candidates Paul Hopper and Melissa Lowe. Kira Peacock, the lawyer who took Hopper and Lowe's case to the High Court, said the judges in their published reasons flagged concerns beyond nominated entities. The court found the public funding did not mitigate the significant impact of the donation cap, particularly on new entrants, she said. Changes that disregard this might also prove to be unconstitutional. Holmes Accord and Climate 200 legal director Alexandria Rantino last week wrote to Premier Jacinta Allen, making clear their support for retrospective legislation on disclosure requirements and to restore a ban on foreign donations, but restated their concerns that the previous public funding regime unfairly benefited incumbents. This week, Allen reiterated that her government's replacement regime would capture any donations made since April the 15th. The legislation that we're bringing to Parliament will require transparency on all donations that have been made since the High Court decision was handed down, she said. Liberal State Director Alison Hannam has advised the party's MPs and candidates that while there is

0: currently no limit on private donations, they may be required to disclose them at a future time. Under the old system, public funding was available to registered political parties and independent candidates who secured 4% or more of the vote. While Victoria has provided public funding for political campaigns since 2002, the amount of funding was increased by the Andrews government in 2018 to compensate for the reduction in private donations allowed. Although the stated intent of the law change was to reduce the prevalence and influence of private money on politics, Holmes Accord argues it created a significant publicly funded war chest that entrenched the major party duopoly. Before the High Court intervened, the major parties were entitled to $41.8 million in combined public and administrative funding for the current four-year electoral cycle. On the day of the High Court decision, $7.2 million was still owed. That article has a pointer on the front page, bid for more public funds for parties, but the main article on page 3, Labor bids for more public election funds, written by Chip LeGrand. It's in today's Saturday Age.
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1: 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The time is just coming up to 8:30. My name's Richard Dennehy and I'm here with Robert Strawn and Lisa Scott. And together we're reading articles, selected articles from today's Age, the Weekend Australian and the Herald Sun newspapers. Coming up next, we have a few articles from the Age. For the first one, it's over to Lisa.
8: Thanks, Richard. How book with no storyline inspired so many tattoos. And this comes from The Age on pages 2 and 3 by Kerry O'Brien. When he came up with the idea for The Red Tree, Sean Tan thought it would be interesting to create a book with no storyline, no main character and no narrative. He imagined a series of visuals with a vague arc from beginning to end, the idea being you could open the book at any page and each one could tell a story in itself. It doesn't sound like a lot of fun in an acquisitions meeting, the author and illustrator quips, adding it was initially knocked back, but his editor encouraged him to work on the concept. This month marks the 25th anniversary of what would become Tan's landmark book. It went on to become a bestseller, translated into a number of languages. The author of more than a dozen books, an Oscar winner for the animated short film based on his book The Lost Thing, and more recently TV maker for Tales of Outer Suburbia on the ABC. Tan won the State Library of Victoria's Dromkeen Medal for services to children's literature in 2011, and that same year Sweden's Astrid Lindgren Prize, the world's richest children's literature award. The book's anniversary has reminded him of what I was thinking when I was doing the book in the first place. At 26, Tan had experienced bouts of depression, which he describes as almost a delusional state where the possibility of hope does not exist. That's the biggest problem, not the bad feeling so much, but the idea that there is no hope. While the images in the red tree are bleak, a recurring motif in each suggests scope for change. In every illustration, there is this little red leaf, but the protagonist, the nameless girl in every picture, can't see it. She's walking away from it, or it's lying in the gutter, or it's blowing in the wind behind her, Tan says. It's always there, waiting, and then at the end, of course, it explodes into this tree, just a sort of reminder, well, I was always there, but you just couldn't see me. And the most interesting thing about the leaf, it's very tiny, so it's hard to see. The Brunswick-based, Perth-born author has seen images from almost every page of the book as a tattoo over the years, including writ large on someone's back, the main character drawing herself on a wall, which is a play on the Magritte image of a man looking at the back of his head in a mirror. A lot of people have a tattoo of a simple red leaf, which I get because it's almost like, well, it's there on me. He always adding it's often inked on a part of the body you can't see, like the back of the knee. The book has also been adopted by psychologists and medical practitioners as a way to get people to talk using images. Tan never envisaged his work as a resource in the treatment of mental health, let alone being invited to speak at a psychiatry convention. He's received many letters of thanks over the years from people dealing with cancer and other illnesses, and from people helping families of people with terminal diagnoses, and more recently, from the survivors of suicide. To mark the Red Tree's anniversary, original oil paintings from the book will be exhibited at Beinhart Gallery in Brunswick in Melbourne's Inner North, in a show of the same name. Also featured at Tan's long-term gallery will be new works and sketches, plus artist commentary. Hatchett will reprint the book in October with a new introduction by the author. Many of the images featured in the book look like they could have been created today. When you make art, Tan says, it creates a little fossilised emotional moment. When you do this sort of painting and you just focus on the more universal feeling, it becomes quite prescient, just by accident. There's this page that says the world is a deaf machine, and it's a very AI-looking image. Published just weeks before September 11, 2001, the book also includes an image with planes circling high-rise buildings. Children read the book more positively than adults, according to Tan, who says they tend to study the pictures as independent offerings, as opposed to adults who look for an overarching meaning. Tan's strange and wondrous art is his way of making sense of the world. To his mind, it's inherently optimistic. It's almost like that is the basic ideology of art making is trying. You wouldn't really do it if you didn't think the world would be a slightly better place for having done it. It's a constructive act. It's not destructive, he says, even if it's dark or depressing. Looking back, he recalls being determined that the red tree would be honest and reflect his experience. I always felt it was a little bit more complex than having a happy ending because if you go back to the beginning, it's almost a circular book. It admits that this tree is not going to last. There's a clock on the title page, which suggests this is a cycle, so it's not permanent. The state of this revelation at the end will not be permanent. And then, if you go back to the beginning, it's exactly the same bedroom and there are dead leaves falling. So there's a sense that bad things will happen again, and I like that it wasn't painting an unrealistic picture. I felt that that hopeful, happy ending was realistic because that's how it feels when it ends or something changes in a positive way, he says. At the end of the day, you realise that you have to be hopeful. You almost don't have a choice. You've got to make an effort as well. It's not something that you can just expect to land in your lap. You have to really try hard. And the Red Tree is at the Beinhart Gallery in Brunswick until May 24th. That article, How Book With No Storyline Inspired So Many Tattoos, was by Kerry O'Brien and appears on pages 2 and 3 of Today's Age.
1: Staying on pages 2 and 3 of Today's Age, we read Union Boss in Court Over Alleged Whistleblower Threat, written by Nick McKenzie. Authorities have launched fresh legal action against former union boss and Labor Party

0: within the union sought to victimise one of the four whistleblowers named in the fresh FWC proceeding, Branch Assistant Secretary David Eden. In order to allegedly silence and punish him, Eden was told to work from home and not contact any staff after he sought to have material related to the Commission's investigation considered at a meeting of the union's leadership. In its statement, the FWC said it was seeking civil penalties against Asmar and Atkinson, including banning them from holding a union post and requiring them to compensate the individuals for taking reprisals against them. The alleged targeting of suspected corruption whistleblowers has emerged as a byproduct of the scandals engulfing both the HWU and the CFMEU, and the fresh allegations against Asmar signals that Commission Chief Murray Furlong is sending a broader message to trade unions and employer groups about protecting whistleblowers. In the CFMEU, those who speak up are routinely labelled dogs and rats, and sometimes have been forced off worksites. That article by Nick McKenzie was Union Boss in Court over Alleged Whistleblower Threat. It was on pages 2 and 3 of today's Age.
1: Returning to the World section of the Age, on page 31, King heads for the hills after quick Trump farewell. This article's by Courtney Rosen. King Charles and Queen Camilla began wrapping up their four-day state visit to the United States with a swift stop by the White House to bid farewell to President Donald Trump, having already charmed him at a formal dinner 2 days before. After barely 6 minutes inside, Charles, whose heart has always been in the countryside, and Camilla, departed to spend their final hours in small-town America and Appalachian wilderness. Marching bands, Little League baseball, bluegrass music, Girl Scouts, and the bird-filled Blue Ridge Mountains were all on the itinerary. The official reason for the royal trip was to mark the 250th anniversary of the US winning its independence from the monarchy and British colonial rule, prompting multiple wry jokes from Charles in speeches to Washington's elite about his fourth great-grandfather, George III, being on the losing side of the American Revolutionary War. But it was also designed to mend what Charles called at Tuesday's state dinner an unbreakable bond and indispensable alliance between the two countries, lately strained by the UK, alongside European allies, declining to join the two-month US-Israeli war against Iran. It seemed to work. As enraged as he has been by British Prime Minister Keir Starmer, Trump told reporters at some length how fond he was of his great friend Charles the day after their dinner. When you like the king of a country so much, it probably helps your relationship with the Prime Minister. Posing for photographs outside the White House's South Portico on Thursday, US time, Trump, who sometimes revels in the political opponents denouncing him as a would-be king, pointed to the monarch and said, "He's the greatest king in my book." The two men, joined by Camilla and First Lady Melania Trump, went inside, came back out 6 minutes later, and the royals got in their car to tour several sites in Virginia. "Great people," Trump, who ran on an anti-immigration platform, said towards the departing motorcade after giving it a wave and a thumbs up. "We need more people like that in our country." What the president meant by "people like that" was unclear, although his staff may have provided a clue when they released a photograph of Charles and Trump smiling together earlier in the week with the briefest of captions, "Two kings," followed by a crown emoji. The royal trip has been seen Charles draw smiles from representatives and senators in the US Congress to young Harlem school children at an urban farm in New York City. Among the biggest smiles of all came from Trump himself as Charles revealed a gift for the president at Tuesday's White House reception, the original bell that hung from the conning tower of a Royal Navy submarine launched from a British shipyard in 1944 and named HMS Trump. Before heading to a street party in the small Virginia town of Front Royal, Charles crossed the Potomac River to pause at Arlington National Cemetery, a venerated site where tens of thousands of the country's war dead are buried. He was greeted by a 21-gun salute before laying a wreath at the tomb of the unknown soldier. On Wednesday, the King and Queen commemorated victims of Al-Qaeda's attack on New York in September 11, 2001, placing flowers and a handwritten note at the memorial where the World Trade Center's Twin Towers once stood. In the streets of Front Royal, home to about 15,000 people, tiny American and British flags were distributed before the arrival of someone locals agreed was the most famous person the town has welcomed since 1950, when the singer and actor Bing Crosby made

0: an unforgettable visit. Tables were laden with apple butter donuts, pulled pork, crab tots, jerk chicken wings, burgers, custard, pizzas, and Girl Scouts cookies in what Buckingham Palace explained in an advisory was the apparently exotic North American tradition of a potluck meal. Charles and Camilla looked at the food and asked questions, but did not eat it. The king then wondered where a local restaurant got its oysters. The answer, nearby Chesapeake Bay. "I wish that was an old rocky top down in the Tennessee hills," sang a bluegrass band in a paean to simple mountain life as Charles and Camilla stopped to listen. "Ain't no smoggy smoke on rocky top, ain't no telephone bills." They spent about 40 minutes at the party before continuing their tour, greeting the mayor, the Virginia governor, a group of cloggers, and a pen filled with Kerry Hill sheep, a breed native to Wales. Charles then flew to Bermuda for his first visit as a sovereign to the British territory that, unlike the US, has not obtained independence. And that article, King Heads for the Hills After Quick Trump Farewell, written by Courtney Rosen, it appears in the World section on page 31 of the Saturday Age.
1: 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We'll have George Harrison sing us All Those Years Ago.

0: And that was George Harrison with All Those Years Ago. Back to some readings from the Weekend Australian now. For that, it's over to Lisa.
1: From the World section of the Australian on page 12, severe terror threat level after stabbings. And this is from Matt Dathan and David Wood in London. Britain's terrorism threat level has been raised to severe after the Golders Green attack put pressure on the government to ban pro-Palestinian protests in an effort to combat rising anti-Semitism. It's the second highest threat level, meaning attacks are highly likely in the next 6 months. The last time it was this high was after the 2021 bombing outside Liverpool Women's Hospital and the murder of Tory MP Sir David Amos. The decision followed an assessment by the Joint Terrorism Analysis Centre, an arm of MI5, after a spate of anti-Semitic attacks since the outbreak of the Iran conflict, including Wednesday's in North London where two men were stabbed. Essa Suleiman, 45, of Camberwell, South London, was charged on Friday with attempted murder. Prime Minister Keir Starmer accepted that more needed to be done and promised a bigger fight against anti-Semitism. In a short speech in Downing Street, the Prime Minister urged everyone decent in this country needs to open their eyes to Jewish pain. Earlier, he visited the scene of the Golders Green attack, where a crowd heckled him and branded him a Jew harmer. On Thursday local time, a rally organised by the Campaign Against Anti-Semitism met outside Downing Street demanding the Prime Minister declare a national emergency. Metropolitan Police Commissioner Mark Rowley told The Times, "We're facing a building pandemic of anti-Semitism in society. My problem is what we're dealing with in policing. We're dealing with the symptoms of that disease. We need work done upstream to tackle those attitudes in society which are far too prevalent." Government counter-terrorism advisor Jonathan Hall called for a temporary ban on pro-Palestinian protests as it was impossible for them not to incubate anti-Semitism. He argued that the right to life was more important than the right to protest. Ministers could act to ban the marches within weeks. Home Secretary Shabana Mahmood is awaiting the outcome of a review by Ken MacDonald, a former Director of Public Prosecutions. He's been asked to consider whether creating the power for police to ban protests is proportionate. Mosh Shein, 76, and Shlom Orand, 34, were stabbed within minutes of each other on Wednesday. Both were said to be stable in hospital. Dozens of Jewish people were evacuated from their homes after a fire at a residential building near the Hackney and East London synagogue in Stamford Hill, North London, on Thursday. The Met said it was keeping an open mind as to the cause of the fire. At the Campaign Against Anti-Semitism rally on Thursday, hundreds of demonstrators gathered to voice their anger about what they perceived as the Prime Minister's failure to tackle increasing hostility towards Britain's Jewish community. Chants of shame echoed through the crowd, gathered under the gaze of an enhanced police presence along Whitehall. In his address in Downing Street, Sir Keir listed six measures to combat anti-Semitism, including a law to be announced in this month's King's Speech to tackle the threat from Iran and other malign states. The government will finally deliver on Labour's election pledge to proscribe Iran's Islamic Revolutionary Guard Corps and other state groups believed to have been behind the increasing numbers of attacks targeting British Jews. Sir Keir also met the leaders of criminal justice agencies to encourage a swift, agile and visible way to bring the perpetrators of anti-Semitic attacks to justice. He said he wanted to take the same approach to swift justice as he did after the summer riots of 2024. Any ban on pro-Palestinian protests would require primary legislation with backing from both houses of parliament. Some senior figures expressed concern that such a ban could backfire in a similar way to Labour's decision to proscribe Palestine Action as a terrorist group, which was overturned by the High Court. The police presently only have the power to ban marches if the Home Secretary agrees they lack the resources to keep the public safe. However, Mr. Hall argued that a new power was necessary because anti-Semitism had reached such a level that it was a national emergency. That article, which came originally from The Times, appears on page 12 of The Weekend Australian, Severe Terror Threat Level After Stabbings, and it was written by Matt Dathan and David Wood.
0: Another Times article on page 12 of The Weekend Australian, this one written by Larissa Brown from London, and it's headed RAF on High Alert to Defend Falklands. Britain's Royal Air Force is on high alert and ready to defend the Falkland Islands, the Chief of the Air Staff has said, amid concerns America could back Argentina in its push for sovereignty. Writing for The Times, Air Chief Marshal Sir Harve Smythe said fighter aircraft had defended the island since the 1982 war, and the RAF's role in defending such airspace was non-negotiable. He said the Air Force was prepared to step in at a moment's notice to protect British citizens. Sir Harve made the remarks after returning from a visit to Iraq to meet members of the RAF regiment who have shot down dozens of drones aimed at coalition bases in the country, and then Ukraine, where he discussed battlefield tactics with counterparts. As he travelled, a leaked Pentagon memo suggested America could back Argentina's claim to the territory which Britain fought a war over and won. The internal email outlined options for the US to punish European allies who had not given their backing to Donald Trump's war on Iran. Downing Street responded by telling the US president that Britain's control of the Falkland Islands was not in question. The firestorm raised questions about whether more needed to be done to protect the Falklands. Today, across the UK and globally in places as far away as the Middle East, the RAF is on high alert and ready to defend our country at a moment's notice, Sir Harve writes. From quick reaction alert in the UK scrambled recently against a suspected Russian Bear bomber aircraft, which was approaching our airspace from the north, to fighter aircraft based in the Falklands, defending the islands since the 1982 war, to our current Typhoon deployment in Romania as part of NATO's vital enhanced air policing mission, the RAF's role in defending airspace is non-negotiable. Four Typhoon fighter jets are stationed at RAF Mount Pleasant in the Falklands. These jets provide 24/7 air defence ready to move should the Argentinian aircraft pose a threat. There are up to 10,000 troops there, as well as the £250 million, that's $470 million for us, Sky Sabre missile system that can eliminate fighter aircraft, drones and laser-guided smart bombs. It can control 24 missiles simultaneously in flight, guiding them to 24 targets. The system replaced the UK's old Rapier air defence system, which had been in service since the 1970s, and was also deployed to the Falklands. In a speech at the Policy Exchange think tank on Wednesday, Conservative MP Mr. Tom Tugendhat, a former security minister and army officer, said three tests for defence were needed. One of these, he said, was that Britain must be able to assemble a credible task force within 72 hours. Sir Harve, who joined the RAF in 1991 and spent 15 years as a Harrier pilot and weapons instructor, said controlling the skies mattered in both peace and in war, and without it, warfare becomes slow, bloody and expensive. He said the importance of air control had been brought into sharp focus during the conflict in the Middle East. That article, written by Larissa Brown, was RAF on High Alert to Defend Falklands. It was on page 12 of the World section of The Weekend Australian. Turning now briefly to the Herald Sun, to page 3 for an unattributed article, Call for 4-Day Week. Unions are calling for the biggest change to employment conditions since the 1970s, including a 35-hour, 4-day work week and an extra week of leave that won't affect workers' pay. Unions say these changes will lift living standards for Australians. The call comes as the Parliament debates the National Employment Standards, the NES, which sets out the minimum terms and conditions for about 14 million workers. Australian Council of Trade Unions President Michelle O'Neill told the committee the rules need to be updated. The NES needs to adapt to keep pace with the modern world, when Australians on average work 4.5 weeks in unpaid overtime per year. There is a need to give them back time, she said. That unattributed article was Call for 4-Day Week. It appeared on page 3 of the Herald Sun. The time on Vision Australia Radio is coming up to 9 o'clock.
2: ABC News with Mary MacDonald. Good morning. A Docklands restaurant and a South Melbourne pub appear to be the latest victims of firebombings targeting licensed venues across Melbourne. Yvette Gray reports.
3: Emergency services were called to the Elmina restaurant at Docklands shortly after 3:30 this morning. Witnesses have described seeing a jerry can and smashed window at the premises. It's understood police have arrested several people. Earlier this morning, a Molotov cocktail was hurled into the George Hotel on Cecil Street in South Melbourne. No one was inside at the time and the fire caused minimal damage. Police say the offenders fled the scene and no arrests have been made. It follows a string of firebombings targeting licensed venues across Melbourne in recent weeks.
2: The polls are now open for voters on the Mornington Peninsula, who will elect a new Member of Parliament in the Nepean by-election. The Liberal Party will look to retain the seat after the by-election was triggered by the resignation of tennis star Sam Groff. Labor is choosing to not contest the seat, but the Liberals face a challenge from the Greens, One Nation and five independent candidates. Victoria's Electoral Commissioner Sven Blumel says there are 13 voting centres open throughout the electorate until 6 o'clock this evening.
4: This is your chance to select your next Member of Parliament. Voting is compulsory, but even more important than that is that this is the chance for the people of Nepean to have their say.
2: The community in Alice Springs is continuing to mourn the murder of a 5-year-old girl as police prepare to charge the suspect after he was deemed fit for custody. Grace Attar has more from Alice Springs.
5: Jefferson Lewis, who is the 47-year-old man alleged to have abducted and murdered Kumanjai little baby. Now, police have said that they're expecting to charge him today or in the very near future. Later this evening marks 1 week since Kumanjai little baby went missing. And since then, we received the awful news that her body had been found. So the community has been thrown into a grieving process, and for the Aboriginal community, this is a time for what they call sorry business, which is a term to describe the grieving process and some traditions around that.
2: US President Donald Trump has rejected the latest peace proposal from Iran, saying Tehran was asking for things he couldn't agree to. He's warned the only options now are to make a deal or, quote, finish them forever. As North America correspondent Lauren Day reports from Washington.
6: It's unclear what Iran's proposal included, but what is clear is that Donald Trump is really not happy with it. He's raised doubts about whether or not the two parties will in fact be able to reach an agreement at all. Iran hasn't publicly revealed what was in this new proposal that's been sent to Pakistani mediators, and Donald Trump also wouldn't be drawn on exactly why he was objecting to it. He just said, they're asking for things I can't agree to. Now, he's also confirmed that he was briefed last night by US Central Command on a range of military options in the Iran conflict, but that basically they boiled down to two very stark possibilities.
2: Large crowds are flocking to see the latest artwork erected by the anonymous British street artist Banksy, erected in central London. Europe correspondent Catherine Diss reports.
7: True to form, under the cover of darkness, Banksy and his team erected his latest political statement in central London. But this one, a statue atop a plinth, is a bit bigger and more challenging to erect than his usual works. The large statue of a man dressed in a suit walking off a precipice, blinded by a flag, is thought to symbolise blind patriotism, perhaps a response to rising nationalism across the world and here in the UK. The location's also important on Waterloo Place, an area of London which celebrates Britain's imperialism and military dominance of the 1800s.
2: To sport, and Western Bulldogs AFL coach Luke Beveridge admits he may be forced to rest captain Marcus Bontempelli in the coming weeks after last night's 12-point loss to Fremantle at Dockland Stadium. Bontempelli finished with a game-high 33 disposals and two goals, but he was hampered with a heavily strapped right knee. Despite the team's mounting injury list, Beveridge says they don't want to further risk their skipper.
8: He was quite outstanding for most of the game tonight. But, you know, the question's valid. You're seeing him limp a bit. I saw him limp a bit as the game went on and don't like to see that. So we'll work through it during the week.
2: To the weather now. For the state, cloudy with showers developing in the west during the afternoon, extending eastwards across central parts in the evening. For Melbourne, partly cloudy. The slight chance of a shower this evening, a top today of 25. Tomorrow, showers and 22. Right now in Melbourne, it's 19 degrees. ABC News.
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0: And you're listening to the Saturday Morning News Program on Vision Australia Radio. The time is 6 minutes past nine. Before we go back to the papers, we'll just do a quick recap of the top temperatures in the places that we broadcast to. In Perth, a top of 19 degrees today. In Darwin, 33. In Adelaide, 26. In Warrnambool, 26. In Mildura, 28. Bendigo, 25. Shepparton, 26. Geelong, 25, Warrigal, 24, Albury-Wodonga, 24, and here in Melbourne, 25 degrees are the expected top temperatures. For the next round of articles, we're going to take some headline articles from the Weekend Australian. For the first of those, it's over to Robert.
14: Yes, front page of the Weekend Australian, a 25-year quest for medical holy grail. This article by Natasha Robinson continues on to page four. Scientist Elizabeth Ng is clutching a small flask with a clear mixture inside it that she's just retrieved from inside a bioreactor. The colonies of cells clearly visible inside the flask are the genesis of life. Pluripotent stem cells. They're capable of forming every tissue in the body. Inside these flasks, the induced pluripotent stem cells are forming tiny clusters that replicate the human embryo in its earliest iteration. These pluripotent stem cells are immortal, Associate Professor Ng says, from inside the Blood Development Laboratory at the Murdoch Children's Research Institute in Melbourne, where she's a group leader. We can use them to understand how to make human tissues. To do that, we have to recreate every step in early embryonic development. We have to deconstruct that process and then mimic the whole process from scratch in the laboratory. This is the incredible story of how three Australian scientists, working together over more than 25 years, achieved what has been described as one of the holy grails of stem cell science, creating a human blood stem cell. Many watching on believed they'd never do it, so protracted was the painstaking process. It's a tale of how the immense sophistication and enduring mystery of human development was not only unpacked and understood by this dedicated trio, but, astonishingly, they replicated one of its most complex processes in a petri dish. It took decades for the feat to be achieved as stem cell science advanced. Now, the groundbreaking work of MCRI researchers Professors Ng, Andrew Elefanti and Ed Stanley is moving towards human application. For some critically ill cancer patients, human blood stem cell infusion is likely in future to take the place of bone marrow transplants for patients who lack a perfectly matched donor. The technology may be able to correct genetic defects in blood stem cell development, which cause disease, and a wide array of immune clinical applications may open up in future. This kind of revolutionary science was not even in the imagination of Dame Elizabeth Murdoch and paediatrician David Danks when they teamed up to create the MCRI 40 years ago, when many children with severe conditions and disability never received a diagnosis. The advance of science has been dizzying since the creation of the world-leading institute. Anthony Albanese will join scientists and luminaries to celebrate the 40th anniversary of the MCRI at a special event in Melbourne later this month. For the past 13 years, Professor Ng, Elefanti and Stanley have worked side by side in the MCRI, their earlier work having been done at the WEHI, formerly the Walter and Eliza Hall Institute, and Monash University. Just down the corridor at the MCRI, which is co-located with the Children's Hospital of Melbourne, colleagues were achieving other incredible advances in stem cell science, leading the world in creating tiny kidney organoids and using stem cells to create miniature heart tissues, which in future will be able to regenerate the hearts of children with congenital defects. It's not hard to see how the quest of replicating a cell as powerful as a human blood stem cell, so it could be used as therapy, could become a scientist's obsession. Blood stem cells hold particular fascination for those immersed in the study of developmental biology and regenerative medicine. They are regeneration personified, rare cells that originate from a population of pluripotent stem cells, living inside the bone marrow and constantly renewing and replacing the body's entire blood system through a lifetime. This continuous, lifelong process of creating new blood cells is known as hematopoiesis. Blood stem cells are very tricky, very rare in humans, and very hard to make, says Professor Elefanti. The hurdles in overcoming the complexities of dealing with the blood system were at the point where people were thinking, well, maybe it's just too hard. We had to pretty much discover everything. We had to develop all the techniques to grow and handle and look after the pluripotent stem cells, and then we had to understand how to get the cells to recapitulate or walk the same path that they would normally do during human development. That meant starting with a completely clean medium within the test tube so the scientists could carefully control how the pluripotent stem cells differentiate or turn into other kinds of cells to closely replicate the first weeks of human life. In the earliest stages of development, the embryo divides into three sections. The middle section, known as the mesoderm, becomes the blood, heart, and skeleton. Highly complex processes regulate the positioning of the embryo and how cells differentiate, including an array of crucial genetic switches. The role of cell signaling molecules known as growth factors and an enormous number of cell membrane-associated proteins that in concert determine the type of tissue a cell will become. These are all the factors that the scientists needed to control within the test tube to make the pluripotent stem cells differentiate into the cells that sought to create blood stem cells. Early work did not advance the developmental clock far enough. When the scientists initially infused the petri dishes of pluripotent stem cells with growth factors, stem cells with growth factors they hypothesized would trigger the cells to begin making the blood body's earliest tissues. The cells proceeded to do what they did first in the earliest life. They created the embryo's earliest form of blood, which is contained in the yolk sac. This blood forms very early in development, and its job is just to keep the embryo alive, says Professor Ng. Its job is not to make stem cells, but the first blood that the structures in our dish wanted to make was the blood in the yolk sac, because that's the human development clock. The first blood that contains stem cells arises inside the embryo in the region near the developing kidney called the aorta gonad mesonephrosis. We had to figure out how to make the blood that came from within there. The scientists did this by switching on genes from a crucial family known as HOXA genes by delivering certain growth factors inside the test tube. A special cocktail of growth factors delivered instructions for the mesoderm tissue to be turned into the crucial tissue they needed, blood-forming endothelium, located in the embryonic aorta. It was the key to the creation of the team's early blood stem cells. But it took 8 years for the early blood stem cells that were created to be perfected. We had to show that the blood cells that we made could reconstitute the blood cells of a mouse the same way that cells that are currently used clinically from the bone marrow or from the umbilical cord can do that, Professor Elefanti said. Proof of concept was when mice were injected with the scientists' frozen, then thawed stem cell blood, and that stem cell blood made its way into the animal's bone marrow and engrafted there, like setting down the roots of a plant, to become production factories. After many years of taking drops of blood from the mice and seeing no human blood cells in the same samples, finally, in 2020, came the moment of elation. All of a sudden, we saw there were a whole lot of human blood cells in the mice, Dr. Elefanti said. That was the real eureka moment. The work of the scientists would not have been possible without support over the years from the National Health and Medical Research Council Australia, the Medical Research Future Fund, the Australian Research Council Special Centre for Stem Cells, Stem Cells Australia, Maddie Revolt's Vision, philanthropic support from the Stafford Fox Medical Research Foundation, the Novo Nordisk Foundation, and Hearts and Minds Investments, as well as industry support from CSL Innovations, and recently from Retro Biosciences Inc. and the Royal Children's Hospital Foundation. Human trials are now in train for the crucial step before the scientist's blood stem cell invention can be used clinically. Treatment of patients with bone marrow failure and the avoidance of immune suppression required for blood for donor bone marrow transplants are the likely first application of the technology. But the scope of the clinical use is wide, including for patients with leukemia. Because these are blood stem cells, they can make every other mature blood cell type, Professor Elefanti says. So they can go on and make cells like neutrophils, red blood cells, platelets, B cells, T cells, and macrophages that also have therapeutic uses. So we are now potentially opening up a new field of therapy, firstly for making stem cells and other blood lineages for transplantation. Excitingly, we are also working to correct genetic defects in blood cell development and make a new corrected blood system for patients. And that article, A 25-Year Quest for Medical Holy Grail, written by Natasha Robinson, it appears on pages 1 and 4 of The Weekend Australian.
1: Staying with The Weekend Australian on page 3, Oscar winner unplugs herself from patriarchal power system. This is an exclusive from Jessica Clement. Chloe Zhao, the second woman in history to win an Academy Award for Best Director and also a winner of the Oscar for Best Picture, is ready to turn her back on Hollywood and the awards system. Having become the toast of Tinseltown, the Hamnet and Nomadland director said, "We need to question the very foundation of capitalism." Chinese-born Zhao, who is now based in London, told the Australian Weekend magazine she was hoping to mount her next project in the theatre. Hamnet won this year's Best Actress trophy for its star, Jessie Buckley, the second time Zhao has directed an actress to the gong after Frances McDormand was recognised for her role in Nomadland in 2020. Zhao's naturalistic and improvisational-based work and industry triumphs have made her an exemplar of the female lens. However, in an interview with the Australian's chief film critic, Nikki Gemmell, Zhao warned, "I think it's really important, as women are coming into their own sovereignty, that we be careful not to follow the blueprint of a patriarchal power system. And that means not being tempted by their accolades, positions, power. I need to question the very foundation of an award system." She added that my next project will be a play before a film, a rejection of an industry based on power and competition. I need to question the very systems of Hollywood, the various systems of a studio model, she said. I need to question the very foundation of capitalism. If we don't talk about that, we're just asking women to fill the data and the quota of a power system. A power structure, that's not feminine at all. Zhao, who will visit Australia for the first time later this month as part of the Vivid Sydney Festival, said as a filmmaker her job was to entertain, yes, but also create medicine that our culture needs, to fulfil that hunger with real nutrition, not junk food. But with the power structure and the capitalism combined, it's turned this sacred form, that storytelling and art, into pure productivity and commerce and control. Asked if Hollywood was broken, Zhao replied, "Well, if you ask anyone in Hollywood, I think everyone would be honest and say the veil has been lifted." That was Oscar winner Unplugs Herself from Patriarchal Power System. It was an exclusive from Jessica Clement and appears on page 3 of The Weekend Australian.
0: And right next to that article on page 3 of The Weekend Australian, Lily McCaffrey writes, "Who's the fake lawyer? It's secret." The identity of an accused fake lawyer who allegedly pocketed $1.4 million in salary while practicing unqualified at a number of firms will continue to remain secret after she was granted a suppression order on mental health grounds. The names of the firms or companies the woman worked at will also remain suppressed under the terms of the order, which was made by Magistrate Leon Fluxman in the Melbourne Magistrates Court on Friday. The woman allegedly masqueraded as a qualified solicitor across multiple firms and companies between January 2019 and August 2025, despite holding no practicing certificate or law degree. Victoria Police's Financial Crime Squad charged her on February with 5 counts of obtaining financial advantage by deception. She was also charged with practicing between December 2022 and August 2025 while unqualified as a senior legal counsel in Melbourne. Police alleged the woman submitted false or misleading information that she had successfully completed a Bachelor of Commerce and a Bachelor of Law from the University of Melbourne in 2008, and that she was an Australian legal practitioner within the meaning of the Legal Professional Uniform Law. The woman, who was represented by Carmen Randazzo, SC, had her identity suppressed by an interim order granted in February and on Friday, was granted her application for a proceeding suppression order. Mr. Fluxman granted the order under Victoria's Open Courts Act on grounds it was necessary to ensure the safety of the woman, as well as to prevent a real and substantial risk of prejudice to the proper administration of justice that could not be prevented by other reasonably available means. Both grounds related to mental health concerns. Media organisations have challenged the use of mental health grounds to suppress reporting of criminal proceedings, with major outlets writing to Victoria's Attorney General this year, urging changes to the law. Friday's order prohibits media outlets from reporting any information, material or evidence in support of the woman's application for the suppression order or the reasons given for making it. Media organisations are also unable to directly or indirectly identify the woman, her husband and children, reveal certain details about her family or her family members, or disclose the names of the complainant firms. News Corp opposed the application for the suppression order, with lawyer Natasha Connors from Thompson Gear arguing the defence's case did not meet the threshold for the order's necessity required by the Open Courts Act, and that there were public interest in publishing details about the case, including the names of the complainant's firms. The prosecution neither consented nor opposed the order being granted, which it said was a matter for the court. To become a lawyer in Victoria, graduates of university law degrees must complete additional practical training requirements before applying for admission to the profession by the Supreme Court. That article written by Lily McCaffrey was "Who's the Fake Lawyer? It's Secret." It appeared on page 3 of The Australian.
14: Turning to the Herald Sun on page 4, Libs face Nepean fight. This article is by Shannon Deary. Victorian Liberals are bracing for a tough fight to retain the seat of Nepean amid concerns about a volatile electorate, surging minor party vote, and an unpredictable preference race, which all threaten to turn the blue ribbon seat into a political shock. Voters across the Mornington Peninsula will, on Saturday, head to the polls for the Nepean by-election, prompted by the abrupt political exit of former Liberal Party Deputy Leader Sam Groth. Despite polling showing a surge for One Nation since September, local Liberals say they've been left stunned by a real groundswell of support for the party, which is tipped to capitalise on growing cost of living anger and anti-major party sentiment across the electorate. Local Liberals expect a protest vote against the party amid lingering anger over Mr Groth's exit, which forced the early election less than 7 months out from the November general election. Latest polling by Freshwater Strategies shows the Liberal Party's primary vote fell from 37% to 30% between November and March, while the insurgent right-wing One Nation's primary vote hit 20%. We've seen it consistently over pre-poll, where huge numbers of voters are coming in, taking the One Nation How to Vote card and ignoring everyone else, one local Liberal volunteer said. We should be able to hang on, but the support of One Nation is real. Most Liberals remain confident they should hang on to the seat, which they hold with a 6.4% margin. But there is an expectation of a significant drop in primary vote, well below the 48.1% picked up by Mr Groth in 2022. Failing to retain the seat would be a major blow to opposition leader Jess Wilson, the head of the state election, and reinforce a narrative that the party's base is fracturing. A vote for anyone other than the Liberal Party in the pen makes it easier for Jacinta Allen to remain in office, Liberal candidate Anthony Maher said. I get it that locals are frustrated with the current government. I am too. That's why I put my hand up as your Liberal candidate. But at a time like this, splitting the vote or supporting minor parties only makes the task of changing the government more difficult. Mr Marsh has campaigned on key local issues, including rebuilding the Rosebud Hospital and improving local roads. A strong result here builds momentum for November and brings us closer to the change so many in our community are calling for, he said. This is a moment to back Jess Wilson and her Liberal team to deliver for our community, and that's why I'm asking for your support. One Nation candidate Darren Herkus has targeted lower income pockets of the electorate, campaigning heavily on economic pain, taxation, and government distrust. He also secured the top spot on the ballot, a factor that can boost minor party performance in low turnout by-elections. I'm offering the people of Nepean an alternative to the major parties that have underdelivered for so long, he said. My campaign has been based on integrity and built around listening to both locals and businesses by understanding their concerns and putting the community first. I want to deliver a fresh start, free from dirty politics. Nepean deserved better than that. Mr. Herkus said the by-election was the perfect opportunity for the people of Nepean to put One Nation's commitment to test ahead of the general election in November. Trust us now and we will prove to you what real representation looks like. We will rescue Victoria from financial and social ruin. In South Australia's March election, One Nation picked up 4 lower house seats with over 22% of the overall vote. That article, Libs Face Nepean Fight, written by Shannon Deary, it appears on page 4 of the Herald Sun.
1: Staying with the Herald Sun on page 5, Fat Pills Age Muscles, The Hidden Toll of Miracle Weight Loss Drugs. This is by Brad Crouch. New generation quick fix drugs being used for weight loss can cause the equivalent of 20 years of age-related muscle decline within a year. A national health conference will be told. Premature ageing when the GLP-1 pills replace exercise will also be highlighted as experts warn of the risks of the boom in use of drugs such as Ozempic, Wegovy and Mounjaro. It comes amid warnings users can end up with saggy Ozempic face and even droopy Ozempic butt because of the loss of facial and buttock fat and muscle-supporting skin elasticity during rapid weight loss without exercise. The Exercise and Sports Science Australia Advocate Conference in Adelaide will be told up to 40% of weight loss on GLP-1 drugs is lean body mass, including muscle. citing studies published in major journals. This raises risks of balance issues, frailty, falls, and reduced strength. GLP-1 drugs work by decreasing appetite and slowing the movement of food from the stomach. The Therapeutic Goods Administration has approved Ozempic solely for treating type 2 diabetes. It's not yet approved for weight loss and should be used only in consultation with a doctor. Wegovy and Mounjaro are prescription-only medicines approved for weight management in certain patients under medical supervision. ESSA Chief Executive Katie Linden said GLP-1 weight loss medication was leaving some patients muscle depleted and at risk of premature frailty. The group is calling on governments to mandate a referral to an accredited exercise physiologist at the point of prescription. Skeletal muscle plays a critical role in strength, mobility, and metabolic health, Ms. Linden said. For older Australians or those living with chronic disease, rapid muscle loss without structured exercise support may accelerate frailty, increasing the risk of falls, loss of independence, and serious decline in quality of life. These medications should be used alongside structured exercise and dietary support, but right now there's nothing in our health system that ensures that happens. Ms. Linden warned the long-term effects could be a huge cost to the health system. Accredited exercise physiologists are specifically trained to deliver individually prescribed exercise interventions that preserve muscle mass and strength, support physical function, and protect long-term metabolic health. These are vulnerable people who need appropriate prescribed exercise programs from university-educated physiologists, she said. Exercise is not a lifestyle add-on for patients on these drugs. It's an essential clinical component of their care. And that was Fat Pills Age Muscles. It appears on page 5 of the Herald Sun and written by Brad Crouch.
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0: And in fact, you're listening to the Saturday morning news program on Vision Australia Radio. The time is 9:33, and coming up next is our final half hour of selected articles from the Saturday Age, the Weekend Australian, and the Saturday Herald Sun newspapers. Following our show this morning, have the kids tune into Happy Pants, then go and grab a cuppa and come back for the excellent National Vision Sports program at 10:30, brought to you this week by John and the team. The next few articles are coming from the Herald Sun, and the first one is from page 5. It's a picture story, but it's the words are written by Jennifer Pitterino. Rain cannot come soon enough to a dust-choked state, is the heading. Farmers across Western Victoria are praying that the forecast rain delivers as months of dry conditions have left paddocks thirsty and dams running dangerously low. Dozens of locations across Victoria, including Geelong, Shepparton and Bendigo, recorded their warmest May day on record on Friday. For crop and sheep farmer Lee Menzel, north of Hamilton, the coming change in weather cannot arrive soon enough. His property's been relying on leftover moisture from earlier in the year, but without a sustained wet spell, the outlook remains uncertain. "We had a good spring last year, which grew a lot of dry feed for this year," Mr. Menzel said. "That buffer has helped, but it is far from enough. Parts of the farm are struggling and its water reserves are under increasing pressure. The wet weather can come because we need to fill a few of our dams," he said. "They are very low, so we need a significant amount of water to fill the dams up." Rain is forecast to move across Victoria from Sunday, marking the end of an unusually warm and dry run for Melbourne and much of the state. The city has enjoyed a stretch of mostly sunny days and temperatures above 20 degrees centigrade through late April, including a seven-day run that felt more like early autumn. But that settled pattern is about to break, with up to five consecutive days of rain expected to kick off May. While the shift may dampen weekend plans in the city, it will be closely watched in rural areas where conditions have been tightening. Mr. Menzel is already taking steps to prepare for an increasingly unpredictable climate, working to drought-proof his property. That article, "Rain Cannot Come Soon Enough to a Dust-Choked State," was written by Jennifer Peterino and appeared on page 5 of today's Herald Sun.
14: On page 7 of the Herald Sun, ex-AFL umpire facing $10 million hit. This article's by Stephen Drill. Former AFL umpire Troy Purnell is heading for bankruptcy after a court ordered him to pay back $10 million defrauded from his employer. Purnell was found to have taken the money from Sea Road Shipping, his day job while he was officiating AFL games for more than a decade. The Victorian Supreme Court ordered Mr. Purnell to pay back the money, which totaled $10,071,939.94. Mr. Purnell, who had said he was living in his car during a previous court hearing, was unlikely to be able to pay back anywhere near that figure. It remains unclear how Mr. Purnell spent that money, which was siphoned from Sea Road using false invoices to a shipping container repair company, ICSA, which Mr. Purnell owned. Associate Justice Mary Jane Hierro-Diaconu found Mr. Purnell and ICSA were deemed to have admitted to defrauding Sea Road. Sea Road is entitled to damages for Mr. Purnell's breach of contract and equitable compensation for his breach of fiduciary obligations, the judgment said. Mr. Purnell breached his contract and fiduciary duties. ICSA knowingly participated in this dishonest conduct designed to defraud Sea Road. I will order that Mr. Purnell and ICSA compensate Sea Road in the amount of $10,071,939.94 plus interest. Mr. Purnell had been a controversial umpire, with Adelaide fans complaining about a 2016 match when he paid 17 free kicks to the Bulldogs and only one to the Crows. He'd failed to show up for several hearings into Sea Road's civil claims last year, once telling the court he could not attend because his car was hit by a kangaroo. Mr. Purnell spent 11 weeks in jail last year for contempt of court for failing to attend the civil hearings. Sea Road Shipping was unlikely to see any of the money from Mr. Purnell, who had limited assets when he faced court. Mr. Purnell had a share in a home in Gisborne, worth just over $1 million. His shares in Common Galaxia, a now closed cafe in Seddon in Melbourne, and the Duck Duck Goose and Larder in Kyneton were also worthless. The Kyneton restaurant was financed by Mr. Purnell's in-laws, but went broke around the time that his fraud was exposed. Mr. Purnell also owned racehorses, but was not known as a gambler, according to racing industry sources. He had taken money from Sea Road Shipping for more than a decade until a routine supply audit uncovered the scheme. Sea Road Shipping's finance manager, Kelly Wainwright, wrote to Mr. Purnell's company in July 2024, checking on its GST paperwork. That email then unravelled the secret payments that had first started in 2008. And that article, Ex-AFL Umpire Facing $10 Million Hit, written by Stephen Drill, it appears on page 7 of the Herald Sun.
1: I don't need permission for budget blitz on boomers. The PM claims unwritten mandate for bold reform as cuts loom for property investors. This appears on pages 8 and 9 of the Herald Sun. Anthony Albanese says he has a mandate for ambitious reforms like the negative gearing and capital gains tax changes Labor is expected to announce in this month's budget, despite not taking them to last year's election. 12 months on from Labor's landslide win that delivered the Prime Minister 94 seats, Mr Albanese says he's ticked off almost all of the commitments he took to the ballot box, but they were never going to be the limit of our ambition. In the lead-up to the election, Labor shut down the prospect of changing negative gearing measures, but never specifically ruled out changes to the CGT discount.

0: action, he told the Herald Sun. My government will always look towards being ambitious in how we can continue to make a difference. We deal with the challenges as they arise, such as the global fuel crisis, but we do it in a way that helps to build a long-term future as well. Ahead of the May 12 federal budget, which he said would be Labor's most important and without question our most ambitious, Mr. Albanese said making home ownership attainable would be front and centre. Measures will be packaged as addressing intergenerational fairness amid the broader budget theme of resilience. While the budget is still yet to be finalised, there's a broad expectation that Labor will roll back the 50% CGT discount for assets held for more than 12 months and potentially revert back to an inflation-linked model. Negative gearing is expected to be abolished for existing properties, with the government to focus on encouraging the building of new homes. Treasurer Jim Chalmers has suggested such reforms would be grandfathered and downplayed suggestions that the move would lead to a surge in revenue. Despite criticism that those changes could stifle aspiration for Middle Australia, Mr. Albanese declared Labor is the party of aspiration. We want everyone to have the opportunity to own their own home and to get ahead. People do aspire for a better life for themselves and their families. We understand that, he said. He said tax measures should be aimed at promoting aspiration and that the budget measures are aimed firmly and squarely at aspiration. It's expected Labor will prioritise fuel security in its budget, but it must balance that and its aspiration agenda with fiscal responsibility and cost of living relief. With just over a week until Labor's fifth budget, the war in Iran and the global fuel crisis, which has sent inflation climbing and threatens a Reserve Bank rate hike on Tuesday, means items are being finalised later than usual. The uncertainty about when the war will end, when the Strait of Hormuz will open, what the impact is, there's a volatility to the global economy, and that's meant the finalisation of the budget is later than it would normally be, Mr. Albanese said. Back home, there's also a volatility in the Australian political landscape. Since the May 3 election, One Nation has surged in the polls and could win its first lower house seat in the Farrer by-election next week. While much of the increased support has come from coalition voters, Labor supporters, especially those in the outer suburbs who feel hard done by, are flirting with the right-wing party. Mr. Albanese sees addressing the growing intergenerational divide, such as through the expected tax changes, as crucial to protecting society from completely fracturing. We're focused on ensuring that everyone has a stake in the economy, that no one gets left behind, he said. For some Australians dealing with pressures, there is the feeling of grievance from some of them. We're conscious about that. I think our actions aren't so much a matter of adjusting to a changed political landscape, but pursuing the agenda we have. In the past year, Mr. Albanese said that had included income tax cuts, beefed up women's health programs, billions put into Medicare, cheaper medicines, subsidised home batteries, and environmental law reforms. A steadfast believer in the value of consistent and orderly governments, 4 years into his tenure, Mr. Albanese says it is still his plan to run again in the next election, due by 2028. If he won that, he would become the third longest serving Labor leader. If he finished a third term, he would gazump both Billy Hughes, 7.3 years, and Bob Hawkes, nearly nine. I'm enjoying the job. It's an incredible privilege to have this job and such an honour, he said. I do strongly believe that there's no country that is better positioned to be successful in the decades ahead than Australia, but we have to get those decisions right. That article was an exclusive from Ellen Ransley, I Don't Need Permission for Budget Blitz on Boomers, and appears on pages 8 and 9 of the Herald Sun.
1: On page 11 of the Herald Sun, we read Brendan Cairns's article, A Hatred at Odds with Our Nation. Melbourne has become a canvas for anti-Semitism since 2023, Lord Mayor Nick Rees says, and we cannot allow this to be normalised. Mr. Rees made the comment

0: comments in a submission to the Anti-Semitism Royal Commission, reflecting on the impact that the racism has had on Australia's largest Jewish community in Melbourne. It revealed that since October 2023, Town Hall received 320 inquiries specifically related to anti-Semitism council workers. Council workers had also had to reveal more than 1,020 incidents of anti-Semitic graffiti. The submission detailed the toll on local youth, Jewish youth, specifically noting a recent incident where primary school children from Mount Scopus Memorial College were targeted with anti-Semitic verbal slurs during an excursion to the Melbourne Museum. Mr. Rees said many Jewish families told him they no longer visited the CBD. "This is a situation that is completely at odds with the Australian way of life," he said. "We cannot let this become normalised. It's totally and utterly unacceptable. It is to my eternal regret that Jewish Melburnians tell me that they are afraid to visit our city, which they feel has become a canvas for anti-Semitism since 2023. Mr. Rees also highlighted several other incidents, including in February, when far-right activist Hugo Lennon plastered more than 40 posters across the city, including some featuring alleged Bondi terrorist Naveed Akram. He pointed to the targeting of Israel restaurant Miznon, where a group of protesters chastised staff, intimidated patrons, and vandalised the venue. The submission also noted the arson attack at the East Melbourne synagogue in July 2025. The submission acknowledges racism was significantly impacting other religious minorities, detailing that the Islamic Council of Victoria's City Mosque in West Melbourne had faced an increase in suspicious mail, graffiti and hateful phone calls over the past 18 months. Councillors will vote on the submission next week. That article written by Brendan Cairns was A Hatred at Odds with Our Nation. It appeared on page 11 of today's Herald Sun.
1: And right below that article on page 11 of the Herald Sun, one in four workers ripped off on super, says council. The article's by Jessica Elder. Australian workers have been unpaid a staggering $24.4 billion in superannuation over the past 5 years, with experts warning that just $1,800 missing could cost $30,000 at retirement. One in four workers is being ripped off by their employer, analysis from the Super Members Council reveals. Women, who already retire with 25% less super than men, younger workers and low-income earners are bearing the brunt, with half of all workers earning under $25,000 a year missing out on their entitlements. Super Members Council Chief Executive Misha Schubert said unpaid super was a silent pay cut, robbing millions of people of money they'd already earned. For someone shortchanged just $1,730 in a year, the loss can snowball into more than $30,000 by retirement, Ms. Schubert said. The alarming figures come as new payday super laws are set to take effect from July the 1st, forcing employers to pay super at the same time as wages instead of quarterly. The reform has been championed by the council alongside calls for more proactive recovery of unpaid super by the Australian Taxation Office. The current quarterly payment system allows underpayments to go undetected for months, with compounding investment losses mounting and leaving workers significantly worse off at retirement. Payday super is a game changer because it will help to stop unpaid super before it happens, Ms. Schubert said. This long overdue shift to pay super with wages will make any underpayments visible, easier to fix and far harder to hide, while also levelling the playing field for employers who already do the right thing by their staff. As of 2020-21, 56% of small and medium businesses were already paying super more often than quarterly, showing it is possible. The Super Members Council is urging people to check their super balances now and chase any missing payments. And that article, one in four workers ripped off on super, says council. Written by Jessica Elder, it appears on page 11 of the Herald Sun.
2: Back to The Age on page 8. Chinese firm fights to keep control of Darwin port. And this is by Matthew Knott, National Security Correspondent. The Chinese firm that controls the port of Darwin has launched an international legal battle against Australia in a dramatic escalation of its fight to maintain a controversial long-term lease of the strategically significant asset. Both Labor and the Coalition went to last year's election promising to strip Landbridge Group of the 99-year lease of the port and return it to Australian hands, arguing such a move was needed to protect Australia's national security. That pledge has been thrown into doubt by Landbridge owner Yi Cheng's decision to lodge a case against Australia with the World Bank Group's International Centre for Settlement of Investor Disputes, a powerful arbitration body established in the 1960s to resolve disputes between international investors and nation states. In the case lodged on April 23, the Chinese billionaire argues the government's effort to terminate its lease of the port should be blocked because it violates the terms of Australia's free trade deal with China. The Port of Darwin was leased to Landbridge in 2015 in a $506 million deal. It sits directly opposite the city's Larrakia Defence Precinct, sparking demands for it to be placed under Australian ownership. Federal Transport and Infrastructure Minister Catherine King said the government is disappointed by this decision and will defend the claim in accordance with established processes. The government has been in good faith discussions with Landbridge to reach a mutually acceptable deal to return the Port of Darwin to Australian ownership for several months. We intend to continue these discussions. King said the government had been conducting discussions in a respectful and private manner and do not think it's in either party's interest to carry the dispute out in the public domain. The government remains committed to returning the Port of Darwin to Australian hands, King said. Landbridge said in a statement that the company considers the Commonwealth's proposed approach to return the Port of Darwin to Australia is discriminatory and inconsistent with Australia's obligations under the China-Australia Free Trade Agreement. Landbridge acquired its interest in the port through a fair, open and competitive process in full compliance with all applicable Australian laws and regulatory approvals. Multiple Australian government reviews have confirmed there are no national security concerns, the company said. Having engaged with the Commonwealth in an effort to reach a constructive resolution, Landbridge has regrettably been unable to achieve a satisfactory outcome through dialogue alone and is now taking the necessary steps to protect its legal rights. Landbridge said it expected the government to refrain from taking any action adverse to Landbridge's interests pending the resolution of that dispute, and to give the company the full opportunity to have its claim heard and determined in the appropriate legal forum. Landbridge will continue to operate the Port of Darwin to the highest standards while this matter is resolved, and welcomes the opportunity to engage further with the Commonwealth, the company said. Investor-state dispute settlement cases typically take about 4 years, but can drag out. Tobacco giant Philip Morris's failed attempt to use an investor-state dispute to overturn Australia's plain packaging laws ran from 2011 to 2015. Prime Minister Albanese dialed into ABC Darwin Radio during last year's election campaign to pledge to return the port to Australian hands in a hurried bid to gazump a similar announcement by then opposition leader Peter Dutton. The Chinese government has opposed Australia's attempts to take back control of the port, warning it would undermine efforts to stabilise relations between the two nations. China's ambassador, Zhao Quan, said earlier this year Landbridge had invested significantly in the facility and made it profitable, raising ethical concerns about Australia's bid to return it to local ownership. Zhao said Beijing would be watching very closely because the Chinese government has an obligation to protect the interests, the legitimate interests, of Chinese companies overseas. So if anything happens, like the port will be taken back by force or forceful measures, then we have an obligation to take measures to protect the Chinese company's interests, he said. Prime Minister Anthony Albanese said at the time he announced plans to take it back, "We are committed to making sure that port goes back into Australian hands because that is in our national interest." A 2023 review by the Department of Prime Minister and Cabinet found it was not necessary to change or cancel Landbridge's lease because safeguards were in place to manage risks to critical infrastructure. International law experts Tianqi Gu and Luke Nottage last year warned Australia was vulnerable to a challenge under investor-state disputes rules if it tried to strip Landbridge of its lease of the port. That was Chinese firm fights to keep control of Darwin Port, written by Matthew Knott and appears on page 8 of the Saturday Age.
0: And on page 8 of the Saturday Age, the next-gen trains replacing Melbourne's least reliable fleet, by Patrick Hatch and Aubrey Brownhill. Metropolitan commuters will get a taste of the future when the new Extrapolis 2.0 train operates its first passenger service on the Upfield line on Sunday. The state government has made a $1.6 billion order for 50 Extrapolis 2.0 trains to roll out on the Upfield, Craigieburn and Frankston lines over the next 4 years to replace the Comeng fleet, some of which are almost 40 years old and recognised as the oldest and least reliable fleet. The first Extrapolis 2.0 passenger service will depart Flinders Street Station at 9:06 a.m. on Sunday and make the return journey from Upfield at 10:30 a.m. The Department of Transport and Planning's head of rolling stock and ticketing, Ben Fyland, said the biggest difference for passengers would be comfort, accessibility and reliability. Really, this is about getting the right type of train for the future. That's more of a metropolitan style, fast on and off service, he said. The new trains are larger with 423 seats and accommodate 1,225 passengers and compared with Comeng's 420 seats and a total capacity of 1,135 passengers. Fyland said some of the trade-offs had been made in the new models. The seats have high backs to improve comfort and safety, but are squished closer together, meaning overall seating space is smaller. But this change has made for a much wider aisle, 80 centimetres versus 50 centimetres on the Comeng. So two people can comfortably stand side by side while letting a third passenger pass. There's always feedback that you have a massive wide seat but can't get down the aisle, so we've tried to find the right balance between those, Fyland said. The seats are also fixed to the side of the carriage rather than the floor, making more room under seats for bags or other belongings. Similar to the high-capacity metro trains, the HCMTs, operating through the metro tunnel, the Extrapolis 2.0s have a large area around the door, with fold-down seats as well as 20 wheelchair spaces and mixed-use spaces for prams and bikes. Wider and faster doors should also speed up boarding times, improving on-time performances. The X-Trap's doors open with the push of the button, but commuters will be glad to learn a maddening feature on the Metro Tunnel's HCMTs, an override which locks the doors for a few seconds if a passenger presses the button before it turns green, has been removed, and the train is one continuous set so passengers can walk from end to end. I've seen a lot of feedback, particularly where there's the two carriages, where at the rear train set people people sometimes don't feel safe because they can't see who else is on the train, Fyland said. Clearer passenger information displays and audio announcements as well as an air suspension system would also make journeys easier and more comfortable, he said. Comeng trains were commissioned in 1979 and built over 7 years at Dandenong's Commonwealth Engineering Factory, with all of Metro's 570 carriages, 193 car sets, produced during this period. The 50 new Extrapolis 2.0 trains will be assembled at Alstom's factories in Ballarat and Dandenong, with a mix of imported and locally produced components. The next-gen trains replacing Melbourne's least reliable fleet. That was from pages 8 and 9 of the weekend of the Saturday Age, in fact. Time now on Vision Australia Radio is 9:59, and that completes our readings from today's Saturday Age, the Weekend Australian and the Saturday Herald Sun newspapers. And we do hope you've enjoyed our time together, and our thanks to you for being with us. Many thanks to my fellow readers Robert Strawn and Lisa Scott. I'm Richard Dennehy, and I wish you a wonderful week ahead. Coming up next is half an hour of Happy Pants for the Kids, followed by the Vision Sports program. The time on Vision Australia Radio is 10 o'clock.